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All hope has been lost. Everyone is at a loss. The heaven has been blocked.

You are the one who was relied upon in times of both severity and prosperity. O God, bless Muhammad and members of his family who are the rightful leaders. You have made it obligatory for us to obey them. And through this obedience, you have made their true status known to us. So please, give us relief for their sake. A swift and prompt relief within the blink of an eye, or even quicker than that. O Muhammad, O Ali,

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0: The All-Beneficent, the All-Merciful. Master of the day of retribution.
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for our sins. That would be justice from God. That when a disbeliever does something good, they're given something good in return. Maybe just in this dunya, but when somebody does something good, they're given something good in return. That's justice. If that's how God deals with disbelievers, with justice, I don't expect Him to deal with me in the same way. That's a disbeliever, someone who rejects the oneness of God after having proven it and being taught, where lessons have been taught and knowledge has come to him or her about the oneness of God, yet they reject it. But yet God gives them. I expect that if I'm one who accepts the oneness of God and I'm striving and I'm trying, even not to the utmost of my ability, but I'm trying, that when I do something, I expect God to be generous to me, not simply just to me. And as you'll see with the concluding verses, when somebody seeks istighfar, there's much more that comes to them than simply erasing of one's sins. Verse 135 that we began with and we spoke about yesterday, وَالَّذِينَ إِذَا فَعْلُوا فَاحَشَةً أَوْ ظَلَمُوا أَنفُسَهُمْ ذَكَرُوا اللَّهِ. These individuals, and the verses are talking about the muttaqeen, the verses are talking about the righteous people. Allah says when they commit an immoral act or they do that which is wrong, they transgress, then as soon as they transgress, ذَكَرُوا اللَّهِ. What occurs to them immediately when they do something wrong is that they remember God. They remember that they shouldn't have done such an action. They turn back to Allah subhanahu wa ta'ala, فَاسْتَغْفَرُوا لِذُنُوبِهِمْ. They seek forgiveness from Allah subhanahu wa ta'ala for their sins. There's a verse in the Quran that gives man some of the greatest hope in Allah subhanahu wa ta'ala. The Holy Prophet Muhammad sallallahu alayhi wa sallam, comes across the people from Syria or Iraq, and he tells them that I hear that for you, O people of Iraq, I hear that it's this verse in the Quran that gives you the most hope in God. قُلْ يَا عِبَادِيَ الَّذِينَ أَسْرَفُوا عَلَىٰ أَنفُسِهِمْ. That Allah subhanahu wa ta'ala commands the Holy Prophet to say in the Quran, say, my servants, قُلْ يَا عِبَادِي. Allah has told the Prophet, he is now speaking to the people. He has an announcement to make. He says, God has told me to say, now the verses are coming down. Now he says, the revelation is قُلْ, say. So they know it's not coming from the Prophet. This is revelation. He's been commanded to speak. So he says, يَا عِبَادِي, O my servants. My servants who have transgressed against them all, their own selves. أَسْرَفُوا عَلَىٰ أَنفُسِهِمْ. One who has wronged. The definition of servant in this verse is not the servant who stays up all night and fasts every day in the summer and hardly sleeps in the winter. That's not the definition God gives of a servant here in this verse. In this verse he says those who have wronged themselves, those who fall short, those who make mistakes, I conclude and I define you who has made a mistake as my servant. O you, my servant who has transgressed against his own selves, I have one message for you. You think that message is going to be that you're damned to hellfire, that you will burn and rot for eternity? That's not a God of love. That's not a God of mercy. He's calling me his servant, and then he's telling me that he knows that I'm going to do wrong. What message does he have for me? He says, لا تقنطوا من رحمة الله. Don't cut off from the hope of God. Don't sever your hope in Allah. إِنَّ اللَّهَ يَغْفِرُ الذُّنُوبَ جَمِيعًا. Allah will forgive all sins. Why? Because He is Ghafoor and Rahim. Allah is willing to forgive all types of sins, provided you don't cut off in your hope with Allah subhanahu wa ta'ala. That simply means that even when we do wrong, and we will do wrong, and we will slip, the verse is very clear. Dhakarullah. No sooner do they slip, they remember God. They realize I shouldn't really have done this. And as soon as they realize, they make amends. If it's with people, they don't wait for a few years before they reach out to somebody and seek their forgiveness. Immediately they go back and say, actually what I said wasn't true. Actually I shouldn't have said what I said. This is what I should have really said. If it's to God, then immediately they make up the right of God that they took away. فَاسْتَغْفَرُوا لِذُنُوبِهِمْ. And they seek forgiveness for their sins. That's what Allah subhanahu wa ta'ala defines as people who are righteous. And then Allah subhanahu wa ta'ala says to us that they're not persistent in their sin. This is probably the most important point about sinning. If man persists in the same sin, that means that they have

have no value in the authority of God. He can sin once and he can seek istighfar immediately. He can do it twice and thrice. But now if he continuously persists in that sin, that shows that sinning doesn't affect him anymore. His heart has become so hard that disobeying God doesn't hurt him anymore. You can see animals, literally animals or worse than animals around the world and the globe today, who can do things to children and men and women and continuously do the same act. It's not that somebody did an act and then realizes that what they did was satanic or worse and turn on themselves and those who commanded them to do it and reform themselves. These people's hearts are so hard that they continue and they persist in the crime that they're doing to the extent that they begin to enjoy what they do. They enjoy taking the lives of others and innocent lives. They enjoy oppression. They enjoy taking the property and the land of other people that other people have done with their own sweat and blood, and then they've grown trees and vegetation, and they come and overnight they just steal it and take it away. These are not human beings. These are not people. As-sura suratul insan wal-qalb qalbul haywan. Yes, externally they look like human beings, but if we saw their hearts, they would be like animals. These are people who have hard hearts. The Holy Prophet says, regarding hard hearts, he says that these hearts didn't become hard without any act of our own. مَا قَسَتِ الْقُلُوبِ إِلَّا لِكَثْرَةِ الذُّنُوبِ. He says that these hearts didn't become hard except due to excessive sins. And he says that these sins did not continue except that man didn't shed a tear. Had man shed tears, he would have realized that his heart would have become soft. Had he turned to God and sought for forgiveness from God, then yes, he would have changed in his ways. He wouldn't have become persistent in his sins. Allah subhanahu wa ta'ala tells us, إِلَّا اللَّهُ وَلَمْ يُصِرُّوا عَلَىٰ مَا فَعْلُوا وَهُمْ يَعْلَمُونَ. He says, then who can forgive sins except Allah? And who do not persist, this is the conclusion of the verse. These individuals, they can be forgiven if they don't persist while they know what they've done. A very important point here is that they realize, they know. If somebody does something wrong whilst not doing, it's something else. But here they're cognizant of the fact that this is not what God wanted from me. Yet I did it. Simple example, somebody goes for Hajj and he's doing the tawaf around the Kaaba. Now he doesn't know, did he do 7, did he do 8? He says, I'll just do one extra and I'm sure that will seal the deal for me. But that's not what God wanted. God didn't want you to go around 8 times or 9 times. That's not what he asked for. He said 7. He didn't say 6. He didn't say 9. He wanted 7. And if that's what God wants from me, then that's what he gets from me. That's what submission is. If you want me to move between Safa and Marwa, and you want me to go on my own 2 legs, yes, it's easier on a higher floor that I can go on. Some jurists allow, other jurists don't. Say Sistani's example doesn't allow on higher floors. Yes, that other jurists might have allowed. But you know what? This is the jurist that I'm following. He says I have to do it on this ground floor. He says that I have to face towards the mount that I'm running towards or walking towards. If that's what God wants from me, then that's what he gets. That's submission. I can't take it into my own hands. I come to a mosque to pray, I don't have something to pray on. Instead of exerting effort and going out and getting a leaf or a rock, I say, you know, God is not so petty that he won't accept my prayer if I pray on a sajjad or a carpet. Surely God wants more than that. That's not what God demands from me. Who am I to say what God wants from me and what God doesn't want from me? Who am I to now specify? It doesn't affect God in the least. How I pray, when I pray, in the least it won't affect God. It's simply affecting my soul. My soul is affected whether or not I obey God. I could do the same external act, but I don't do it for God, and it has a detrimental effect on my soul. One can perform the entire prayer in its entirety with its recitations, but from the onset not do it for the sake of God. Then they miss the prayer, and now the soul begins to get corrupted. Allah is clear that man, if you persist in sin, you will get a hard heart, you'll move away. But if you sin and you realize what you're doing and you turn around to Allah subhanahu wa ta'ala, then know very well, إِنَّ اللَّهَ يَغْفِرُ الذُّنُوبَ
جميعا. الله سبحانه وتعالى

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There's a sentence and a verse in the Quran that tells us what to be careful of. You and I might be committing small sins or saghair and kaba'ir. Allah subhanahu wa ta'ala makes it very clear to man, إِن تَجْتَنِبُوا كَبَائِرَ, if you pay attention and you refrain from the greater sins, مَا تُنْهَوْنَ عَنْهُ, the ones that Allah has told you to refrain from, نُكَفِّرْ عَنْكُمْ سَيِّئَاتِكُمْ, then Allah says, we'll remove your lesser sins for you. You concentrate on the larger sins, the bigger sins. You make sure you don't do those kaba'ir. And even the smaller sins will take care. We'll give you that tawfiq to ensure that you can have that strength to stop doing the smaller sins as well. We'll forgive you of your previous sins as well. But ensure that you don't fall into this trap of being persistent. One of the kaba'ir, one of the greater sins, is persistent even in a smaller sin. Because I no longer value God's authority. Somebody, as an example, doesn't wake up for salah in the morning once. He feels regret in his heart. He seeks istighfar. He repays that prayer. Now if he does it tomorrow, again, he seeks forgiveness. And the third, but if he continues to do this, and he makes it a habit of himself, where he doesn't pay any attention to what's happening in his own self, it indicates that this man, this young man, this woman, has no value of God's command. But I pray the qada, but that's not what God wanted. God wanted to see you wake up in the night and give up your sleep to pray. At the beginning of the Quran, in Surah Al-Baqarah, Allah subhanahu wa ta'ala has this conversation with angels. When the angels know that Allah is going to create man, they turn around to God and say, are you going to create this man? وَيَسْفِكُ الدِّمَاءُ, he's going to spill blood. وَنَحْنُ نُسَبِّحُ بِحَمْدِكَ وَنُقَدِّسُ لَكَ, we're the ones who glorify you. We're the ones who praise you, God. He's going to bring about bloodshed. What does Allah say to the angels in the Quran? إِنِّي أَعْلَمُ مَا لَا تَعْلَمُونَ, I know that which you don't know. There's something about this man that you don't know yet. You will come to find out his capacity, his capability, what he can do, you angels are not able to do. The heights to which he can reach because of his exertion of effort, you can't achieve. Oh angels, I gave you intellect. I didn't give you desire so that you go astray. Oh jinn, I gave you desires and intellect. Animals, I gave you just desire, no intellect. Human being, I gave them desire and intellect. But their capacity is much greater. That's why Allah subhanahu wa ta'ala in a hadith from the Ahlul Bayt alayhi wa sallam says to us, that this young man, specifically a young man, a young individual, young man or young woman, when they wake up in the middle of the night to pray, Allah speaks to the angels. He turns to the same angels that had a conversation with God and say, why create him? He turns back to these angels, specifically when a young man, I emphasize, a young man or woman wakes up in the middle of the night. He turns to the angels and says, "Unduru ila abdi." Angels, now go and have a look at my servant. "Taraka shahwatahu min ajli." He's left his desires for my sake. Which young man doesn't enjoy sleep? Which young woman doesn't enjoy sleep? It's attached to them. They could sleep 15 hours, 20 hours in Ramadan if you didn't wake them up. They desire it. The body desires it. This nafsul ammaratum bisu. This nafs wants to go towards laziness and evil. Illa ma rahima rabbi. Except if God has mercy on me. If God has mercy on me and wakes me up in the middle of the night, isn't that a sign that God loves me? When I look at the time and it's 10 minutes before Fajr, isn't that a sign? Not that I go to sleep for 10 more minutes and put it on snooze. Maybe God wants me to whisper to Him for 10 minutes. Maybe He wants me to pray and go to sajda for 10 minutes. When everybody else is quiet, when the rest of mankind is asleep, He woke me up. He saw something in me. He had mercy on me that I could wake up in the middle of the night. Man has to be careful as well. Remember, shaitan will sit on the path of those people who try to get to God, not on the path of those who try and get away from God. Those who are going away from God, he doesn't waste his energy there. He wastes his energy and puts his energy onto the path of those people who want to get closer to God. Be careful of pride even when we wake up in the middle of the night. Be careful of pride, because if you and I act in the middle of the night for the sake of our own ego, it's going to be more detrimental to me than good. Before I continue, if I can ask you to please

move as far forward as possible with the salawat ala Muhammad wa ali Muhammad. Sometimes when man wakes up in the middle of the night and his wife didn't wake up, then maybe he's the first one to wake up his wife for Fajr and tell her, how can you delay your Fajr, wake up in a very harsh fashion. Maybe he goes to his kids and wakes them up in a very harsh fashion. Maybe if he prayed prior to or recited Quran prior to Fajr, and it's not the norm and it's not a habit, maybe in the daytime, he'll feel that nobody knew about it. Nobody gave me a pat on the back. Nobody massaged my ego. Maybe I should tell my wife. You know, I woke up a bit early this morning. I don't know if you saw me, but I prayed Quran and I prayed for you as well. That's because man has this desire. Because he's not worshipping God. He's worshipping himself. His own ego has got the better of him. That he wants people to know what he did. Whereas Allah says in the Quran very clear, those who give in secrecy, yes, in public as well, but the emphasis is on secrecy. When man can do an action where no other man's eyes fall on that action, and it's an intimate action between a beloved and his beloved, between me and God, and I don't want anybody else to hear about it. I don't want anyone else to know about it. It is said that when Sayyid Khomeini used to wake up for the night prayer, and he used to go to the kitchen sink to do wudu, he used to put a sponge at the bottom of the sink near the drain, so that when he would open the water and the tap, as he would do wudu, the water wouldn't hit the metal of the bowl and start making a racket such that it might wake somebody else up. Sometimes I wake up in the middle of the night to pray, and I'll go and switch on the light. Why? So that everybody knows in the house that I've woken up. It's not your duty to wake up everybody else in the house, right? Fajr might be different. But here you're trying to get closer to God. You might be causing difficulty to somebody else. This young child, let's train that young child to slowly understand why he should wake up for God. Let him want to wake up for God. Let him have that desire to wake up for God. Tell him what is dispersed at the time of Fajr. Tell him about how the Ahlul Bayt didn't used to sleep until sunrise. Not that he mustn't sleep every night, but tell him that look at the pinnacle of the pinnacle. Look at the best of the best. Look at what they used to do. Increase his joy to want to speak to Allah subhanahu wa ta'ala. Tell him that God enjoys your voice more than mine because you're young. You have desires that I no longer have. I don't have. Even if an old man wants to sleep, he can't sleep. He'll toss and turn. He'll realize as soon as he's woken up and opened his eyes, that's it. His body has now got a clock inside it. More than 5-6 hours, it can't sleep. But this young man can. And he's fighting his desires. And God doesn't love anything more than to see a man fighting his desires for God's sake. It's not quantity that God will look at. It's not whether or not that kid woke up in the middle of the night and prayed a whole 11 rak'ah for Salatul Layl. It's just that he woke up. And you trained him as a parent. That if your eyes wake up in the middle of the night, realize that that's a mercy from God. When he wakes up and he says, I needed the bathroom. He says, it wasn't just the bathroom that you needed. It was God waking you up. You knew if your alarm went off, you'd simply turn and put it on snooze and another 10 minutes and half an hour. The only way God could get you out of bed is because you needed the bathroom. You couldn't stay in bed anymore. You had to get up. You had to go. You're at the bathroom. Don't even do wudu. Don't even do wudu. But just come, do one sajda before and go back to bed. Before Fajr, you've woken up. Just do a sajda, that's it. Train him. Do you think you put water on your face and you're going to wake up, you're not going to be able to sleep? No problem. If God sends you an arrow of mercy and hits your heart in the middle of the night, then don't reject that mercy. Accept it. What does Hur say? I find myself standing, making a decision between heaven and hell, and I will never choose anything over heaven. When God gives you that chance and ability, then don't reject an opportunity that He opens up. You reject one opportunity, another one might come, but it'll be delayed a bit. A third might come. But then when this heart is so hard, that every time God has mercy on it, it keeps rejecting, then the mercies dampen. The mercy might still come, but the heart dampens. Its vessels now become much more narrower.

can't take anymore. In Surah Al-Ra'd, Allah subhanahu wa ta'ala says, أَنزَلَ مِنَ السَّمَاءِ مَاءً. He sends down rain from the sky. فَسَالَتْ أَوْدِيَةٌ بِقَدَرِهَا. And the valleys flow according to their capacity. If my capacity is narrow, then yes, the mercy of God, the rain will come, but I can only hold so much. In order for me to burst my banks and increase my capacity, when He gives me an opportunity, I have to strive. I asked that question at the beginning of the sermon, that I expect more from God. Imam Zainul Abidin says to God, if on the day of judgment you take me to task for my sins, I will take you to task with your generosity. You promised me you would be generous. You told me your name is Al-Kareem. You told me that I should expect more from you than I expect from anybody else. When I sinned to Him and I sought His forgiveness, He forgave me. I don't expect you just to forgive me. I expect more than forgiveness. Tell me, God, what else can you give me more than forgiveness of just that sin? You go to Arafah and you're told from the Ahlul Bayt that you go to Arafah between the wukuf from noon until sunset, you'll be forgiven for your sins. That means I can sleep the whole of Arafah and I'll be forgiven for my sins. Or I can stay awake in Arafah and I can plead and I can beg from God in the heat of Arabia. Surely that individual who just went to sleep because he was lazy and didn't want to do anything, compared to the individual who exerted effort even though he was hot and tired and he found it difficult but he begged God for forgiveness, they can't both be the same. They can't both be forgiven just for their sins. One must have a greater reward that's given to him. You know, when you and I sin, I mentioned to you, it's not just the sin that we accumulate, but it's the effect of the sin as well. If I cut off from my next of kin, then my years can be diminished in my life. That's an effect. Yes, God can forgive me for the sin. You can forgive me from cutting off from you. But if I don't truly change my ways, that I don't regain those 2 years again. Very beautifully, Allah subhanahu wa ta'ala tells us in the Quran that there's something more that I will give you rather than simply forgiveness of your sins. He talks about some heinous crimes, Surah Al-Furqan 69 and 70. It says, if you commit those heinous crimes, يُضَاعَفْ لَهُ الْعَذَابِ, that Allah will multiply the punishment on the Day of Judgment. Then he says, except one group of people. إِلَّا مَنْ تَابَ. Except who seeks forgiveness. Okay, that's the first step, God. I sought your forgiveness. إِلَّا مَنْ تَابَ. وَعَمِلَ عَمَلًا صَالِحًا. He rectified himself by doing righteous actions. You know your weakness. You know very well that if the man next to you knew your sins, he wouldn't shake your hand. If you knew my sins, you wouldn't listen to me here. I know that God has been utmost kind to me by protecting my sins from your eyes. But I know myself. That's why on the Day of Judgment, God says, "Iqra kitabak," read your own book. You are the best witness against yourself today. You know exactly what you did. Nothing will come on that Day of Judgment. I'll think to God, actually, God, I don't remember doing this sin. Everything that comes before me, I'll recall it. I forgot it, but you reminded me. I remember doing this sin. Allah subhanahu wa ta'ala says, rectify. You've sinned, but rectify. If you sin, those who taba, illa man taba, those who seek forgiveness, wa amana, and believe in God, wa amila amalan saliha, and they rectify themselves by righteous deeds, for ulaika, as for those people, God will do something that He hasn't done for others. For ulaika yubaddilu Allahu sayyi'atihim hasanat. Allah will take that sin that you committed, which was on the pan, on the left side, on the weighty sins. You sought forgiveness, you believed in God's authority, you rectified, He takes that same sin and He puts it as a weight of goodness on the other. He says, God, but I did, I backbid somebody, God. I missed my prayers. I had 2 years of qada. These were all sins. How did you take 2 years of qada? You didn't just forgive me for that. When I repaid it and I changed, you took the weight of the sins of 2 years of qada. And you changed it into righteous acts and you put the same weight but on the right side. I haven't heard of a Lord doing this. I mean, if this isn't generosity, then what is it? You didn't just forgive me, but you took its weight onto the other pan of the scale. It's because that sin could have led you to hell if you didn't repay. But that sin hurt your heart so much that it led

led you to repaying and returning back to God. That sin has now become a catalyst for you turning back to God and getting closer to Him. And anything that is a catalyst for you getting closer to God has to be good. You doing wudu, you do wudu, and that is the first step to going to pray. There is no fatwa that says it is wajib for you to get a visa for Hajj. The wajibat is to go for Hajj. But you know that the prerequisites of Hajj become wajib. You can't say, I become mustati' for Hajj. I have to go for Hajj, but I'm not going to apply for a visa. You know, now you have to go through necessary steps. Buy the ticket, get the visa, go for Hajj. It's a prerequisite. The prerequisite of Hajj allowed you to fulfill the obligation of Hajj. You miss this salah. But because you open your eyes, that

visa. You know, now you have to go through necessary steps, buy the ticket, get the visa, go for Hajj. It's a prerequisite. The prerequisite of Hajj allowed you to fulfill the obligation of Hajj. You miss this salah, but because you open your eyes, that salah, instead of taking you to hell, now has become a reminder for you to repay and never do it again. God says, how do I reward you? That sin that was once a sin, you used it to get closer to me. Instead, I changed the weight of that sin and I put it on the righteous act. Where have you found such a righteous, such a generous Lord, such a merciful Lord that will come and say, you know what, even your evil deeds, I'll change them into righteous actions for you. Does it not seem like all God wants is that you try? Has He ever said in the Quran that I want you to become exactly like Rasulullah? And if you don't, then I damn you to hell. All He wants is وَأَنْ لَيْسَ لِلْإِنسَانِ سُرَةُ النَّجَمِ وَأَنْ لَيْسَ لِلْإِنسَانِ إِلَّا مَا سَعَى. Man will not have except which he strives for. Now I remind myself and yourself that these verses we've been discussing, verse 21 onwards I told you, were about Uhud. We began from the place of usury. Why did Allah interject and place these verses about how to become a righteous human being in the middle of Uhud? I expect that if there are verses about the battle of Uhud, then Allah subhanahu wa ta'ala is going to talk about the battle. What the Muslims did, why they ran for war booty, who died, who didn't die, what happened after the battle, who are righteous, who are munafiqeen. That's what I expect God to say when He comes and talks to me about a battle. I'll remind us again, inshallah, in the conclusion discussion, God willing. But this is one of the most open, eye-opening facts of the Quran. That when God is talking to you about a battle, when He wants to talk about the righteous individuals in the battle and how to become righteous, He says that that jihad that you're looking at, jihadul asghar, is on the battlefield. What God cares about, if you want to be righteous and victorious, is jihadul akbar. What I want from people is that they don't eat the money of usury of wealth. I don't want people who go towards hellfire. I don't want people who are persistent on sins. These people are of no use on the battlefield. That's why they turned away. What happened on the battlefield was the result of their heart. But let's look at the heart first and rectify the heart. And if you can rectify the heart, then you will be steadfast on the external battlefield. That field, that battle, that war is a much easier war to fight. Because in a few seconds you can come to your end. You might not even go to the battlefield, but you might die. You might be preparing your sword and sharpening it, and somebody might enter your tent and kill you. You haven't even waged battle, you might die. That is the easier one. The difficult one is this day-to-day life that you live with your own soul. What God has shown is that when He's talking about the people who were not righteous and left the battle, He said, stop, now let me tell you who are the righteous people. I expect Him to say those who stayed on the battle. He said, no, the righteous people are the ones who rectify their own souls first. That's what will make you and I a part of the army of the Holy Imam when He returns. By God, He will not look for a people who can wage war on a battlefield alone. Impossible. Why? Because His grandfather never did that. And if His grandfather never did that, then He's not going to do that. He is going to bring back the same religion of His grandfather. The Holy Prophet had Amir al-Mu'mineen on his side. This was a man who, when you came to his house, he would take a loaf of bread and hit it with his knee in order to break it. And they would tell him, oh Ali, we saw you break the door of Khaybar. And here you are, you can't even break a loaf of bread. He would say that was min quwwa ilahiyya. When I lifted that door and broke it, that was with the godly strength and power that I have. This is with quwwa jismaniyya. This is with my bodily strength. This is with the strength that I have. This man was seen to be weak at times. The fourth holy imam, you don't think he could have been the greatest warrior on a battlefield, yet physically he was not as strong as others at that time when he was ill. Does that make him any weaker? Yet it's Karbala and the message of Imam al-Hussein and the message of the Holy Prophet that continued because of him. And he was physically weak in Karbala, but he continued the message. It begs belief that one should read the Quran and realize, why did God start talking about this? Why usury? Why did He talk about interest first and not eating interest?

Can you imagine what eating interest does to the heart of an individual? That God says you'd be useless on the battlefield if you take interest. You'd be of no help to the imam. You would turn and you would run away. You're persistent in sin. God doesn't need you. The imam doesn't need you. The religion doesn't need you. Now the verses come back to the battle of Uhud, verse 137. And inshallah we shall continue that tomorrow. I mentioned to you that in conclusion, I shall talk about one of the gifts of istighfar. Allah subhanahu wa ta'ala in the chapter of Nuh tells us that when one seeks istighfar from God, God opens the door of mercy and it rains on him in a fashion he wouldn't be able to understand. Would you believe me if I told you that if you want to have children, do istighfar? Would you believe me if I told you that if you want to increase in your wealth, do istighfar? You don't have to believe me. These are the words of Allah subhanahu wa ta'ala. Sometimes God's scales are not like mine and yours. If I miss one fast on purpose, I would think in my logic that I need to repay one fast. I took one fast from God, I should repay one. God says, no, if you don't fast on purpose in Shahar Ramadan, one fast, then you need to repay back 1 month, 1 day in a row and up to 60 fasts for one, right? 1 month, 1 day consecutively, and then you can do the rest separately before the next year. If you want to repay fast with fast. So one fast equals 60 fast in your eyes, God? Yes. The scales of God are not like your scales and mine. One sin, God, it was just one lie that I made. It was one drink of alcohol and a sip that I took. Amirul Mu'mineen alayhi salam mentions regarding lying. He says that alcohol is the master key for every sin. That if somebody starts drinking alcohol, everything's open for them. Forget it. He will commit every sin and he will slip with every slip. But then Imam completes the hadith. You would never touch alcohol. You wouldn't even want to smell it. It's disgusting. You repel it. But Imam says, وَالْكِذْبُ أَشَرُّ مِنَ الشَّرَابِ. But lying is worse than alcohol. That's a strange scale to have. If you were to ask me, I would have said drinking alcohol is worse than lying. I would think white lies are all right. It's expected that someone will lie when they go for an appraisal at work just to put somebody else down and they can get the job. But Imam is saying, no, that affects your heart more. وَالْكِذْبُ أَشَرُّ مِنَ الشَّرَابِ. And lying is worse than alcohol. When we come to istighfar in Surah of Nuh, Allah subhanahu wa ta'ala talks to us about what Nuh says to his people. وَإِنِّي كُلَّمَا دَعَوْتُهُمْ لِتَغْفِرَ لَهُمْ. Every time I came to them and I invited them that you may forgive them, جَعَلُوا أَصَابِعَهُمْ فِي آذَانِهِمْ. They would put their fingers in their ears. I would tell them, do istighfar. They'd say, not again. They'd put their fingers in their ears. وَاسْتَغْشَوْ ثِيَابَهُمْ. They would cover themselves with their garments so they didn't have to listen to me. وَأَصَرُّوا وَاسْتَكْبَرُوا اسْتِكْبَارًا. They persisted in what they were doing. They were the arrogant ones. They wouldn't listen to what I said. ثُمَّ إِنِّي دَعَوْتُهُمْ جِهَارًا. Oh Allah, I invited them in public and I called them to your path openly. ثُمَّ إِنِّي أَعْلَنْتُ لَهُمْ وَأَسْرَرْتُ لَهُمْ إِسْرَارًا. Then God, in private, I spoke to them and I confided to them in secrecy. And I told them this. فَقُلْتُ اسْتَغْفِرُوا رَبَّكُمْ. I told them, seek forgiveness from your Lord. إِنَّهُ كَانَ غَفَّارًا. Because he is of forgiving. He will easily forgive continuously. Now what do I get in return for forgiveness? If you seek forgiveness, Prophet Nuh is telling his people, وَيُمْدِدْكُمْ بِأَمْوَالٍ. He doesn't say, if you seek forgiveness, God will forgive you. He says, if you seek forgiveness, God will increase you in wealth. وَيُمْدِدْكُمْ بِأَمْوَالٍ وَبَنِينَ. He will increase you in wealth. He will give you children. وَيَجْعَلْ لَكُمْ جَنَّاتٍ. And he'll give you numerous gardens. وَيَجْعَلْ لَكُمْ أَنْهَارًا. And he'll give you rivers flowing under that. مَا لَكُمْ لَا تَرُجَوْنَ لِلَّهِ وَقَارًا. Why is it, and what is the matter with you, that you don't attribute grandeur to Allah? That he's given you everything. Can you not simply turn around and do istighfar? This is what the people of Uhud are being told. That you've done wrong. Some of you left for war booty. God's not going to help you accumulate wealth if you're going to go against him.

But now that you've lost the war, God hasn't banished you to hell. Even you who ran after the war booty, even you who ran away from the battlefield, God's still saying He's willing to forgive. Seek His forgiveness. He'll increase you in wealth, give you children, give you Jannah, everything at your footsteps. But change your ways. When you nurture a child, when you nurture a family whose desire in this life and whose purpose in this life is only to get closer to Allah, then when you hear them speak in your presence, you become proud. And you are certain that even when they speak on your behalf in your absence, you too will be proud. When Imam al-Hasan alayhi salam was given a poison unlike any other poison, when it went into his bloodstream, it took his body to the extent that it is mentioned that even internal parts and organs of his body were being ripped up. That when he would start coughing because of the poison, he would cough up blood and parts of his organs. That's how strong this poison was. Such a strong poison was given to Imam Ali first. When Amir al-Mu'mineen was given a poison, it changed his complexion to yellow. When a doctor who was an expert in poison, a Sukuni, came and he sees Amir al-Mu'mineen in his house, he changes the bandage. As he gets in, he says, "I don't know what was more yellow. Was it the bandage on the head of Ali, or was it his skin complexion?" That was the poison that was given to him. When he opens the wound of Ali and he sees how deep this wound is, he covers it up and he says, "Ya Amir al-Mu'mineen, i'ahad a'ahdak, O Ali, go and give your final oath and your final will." فَقَدْ وَصَلَ ضَرْبَتَهُ إِلَىٰ أُمِّ رَأْسِكَ. Because this strike of this mal'oon has reached the depths of your skull. It came down a generation. The same poison now was given to Imam al-Hasan. Imam al-Hasan has left behind an amana. As he leaves this world, as you would leave this world with children still alive, you know that you don't even have to tell your brother to look after your children. You know your brother will take care of your children like his own children. You know your sister will take care of your children like her own children. It's not something you have to ask for. That's why God made us blood. As Imam al-Hasan departs and returns to his grandfather, Imam al-Husayn now becomes the custodian of Qasim. The night before Ashura, Imam al-Husayn sits in his tent, calling his soldiers. He talks to them about what shall take place tomorrow. He reminds them that these enemies have come for my blood, not yours. And then he says, "Maybe you're embarrassed to leave." He gives them permission time and time again. He gives them excuse after excuse. "Leave. For your own sake, leave. Because tomorrow there will be a time when I will cry out at the top of my voice. And I will say, 'Hal min nasirin yansuruna? Hal min mughithin yughithuna?' I will ask for a helper. I will ask for a supporter. When I give that cry, if those words reach your ears, you will be obligated to answer. And if you don't answer the call of the grandson of the Prophet, then God will take you to task. So I relieve you of that. Go back to your families. Go back to your children and your spouses. If they've come with you, take them away. Take the horses, take the camels. Leave." He looks around and he says, "Maybe you have become embarrassed. Maybe because I can see your face, you become embarrassed to leave." Imam puts out a candle and he says, "Now take the covering of the night and leave." People must have left. There were people who were embarrassed because the Imam looked at them. The Imam didn't need soldiers who were not willing to stand for the sake of God and endure anything for the sake of God. When he puts on the candle again, some 72 odd people remain. He now turns with a smile on his face and he gives them glad tidings. And he goes through each and every one of them. And he tells them, "Tomorrow, this is how you shall be brought to your final breath. This is the difficulty. Prepare for it. This is going to come to you tomorrow." When he talks to his son Ali al-Akbar, he mentions to him, "Ali, this is how you will die tomorrow. Prepare yourself." When he speaks to Abbas, his beloved brother, he tells him about a method in which Abbas

as you will be killed, that nobody else will be killed tomorrow. What will happen to you will not happen to anybody, Abbas. Abbas, when you die, then my back will be broken. At that time, he looks at this beautiful, radiant face of his nephew Qasim. His nephew asks him, "Oh, my uncle, what about me? How will I die tomorrow? I too have remained. I too am here representing my father. My father's not here, but I'm here in his place. Tell me, how will I make you proud tomorrow? Just like if my father was here, I would want to make him proud. Let me make you proud tomorrow. Tell me, oh my uncle, what will happen to me tomorrow?" Imam al-Hussein turns to Qasim. He says, "Oh Qasim, tell me, how do you see death?" And Qasim says, "Oh my uncle, death to me is sweeter than honey." He gives him glad tidings. Imagine raising a child that in your absence can stand for the imam of his time and tell him, "Oh my imam, death to me is sweeter than honey." Not because a man enjoys to go to a battlefield, because an imam enjoys his last breath being on the path of God, waging jihad for the path of Islam, ensuring that he's defending the rights of Muhammad and Al Muhammad. What better death could there be for a man? What better honor and dignity could there be for a man? On the day of Ashura, Qasim now comes and seeks permission from his uncle. Can you imagine the conversation that must have taken place between an uncle and his nephew? How does an uncle give his nephew permission? "You are my amana. How do I reply? What shall I tell my brother that I allowed his son, who he gave me to look after, that I've cradled you since your father demised and went back to God? I've looked after you more than I looked after my own children. I didn't want any pain to come to you. But today I'm giving you permission to go to battle." Finally, he gives Qasim permission to go to battle. Qasim, this young man, wages war in such a brilliant fashion that it is said in the Maqtal of Luhuf that it was a radiant face that came out. This young ghulam came out. He fought such a gracious fight. He fought with such courage. He fought in a fashion that we thought he was a trained soldier. Finally, Ibn Fudayl strikes him. As Ibn Fudayl strikes him, he comes crashing to the ground. He cries out and he says, "Ya Amma, oh my uncle." His uncle comes rushing to him. As Hussein comes rushing to him, Ibn Fudayl is about to take a final strike on Qasim. Imam raises his sword. Ibn Fudayl tries to protect himself. Imam severs the hand of Ibn Fudayl. At that time, Ibn Fudayl cries out to his soldiers. His soldiers come on horseback, rushing towards saving Ibn Fudayl. What do you think happens to a body that is on the ground trying to take its final breath, and horses are crushing and moving their hooves upon him? It is said that when the horses' hooves came to save Ibn Fudayl, all we could hear was the crushing of bones under the hooves. It is said in Luhuf, "Wanjalat al-ghurba." He says, "I was watching the scene unfold as Hussein came rushing like a lion to his nephew. He tries to protect his nephew. Tens of men came on horseback. All I saw was a cloud of dust and I heard the crushing of bones. وَانْجَلَتِ الْغُرْبَ. Then the dust settles. فَرَأَيْتُ الْحُسَيْنِ قَائِمًا عَلَىٰ رَأْسِ الْغُلَامِ. Then I saw Hussein standing by the head of this young man. He was hitting his feet on the ground. He was crying to him. He was saying, "Oh my nephew, look at what state your uncle is in today. That he replies your call, but his reply is of no benefit to you. Or he comes calling to you, but you can't reply to him." This was the only shaheed on the day of Ashura. It is said that when Imam had to take back his body had been through such difficulty that Imam couldn't pick up his body. That Imam couldn't simply put his hands under this young child. This was not a man. This was not a fully grown man that Imam should drag him. This was a young man. Imam should have been able to pick this young man. He should have been able to put his body over his shoulder. Instead, it is said, Imam had to lift his chest,
put his

chest, on his mom's chest, and drag his body back, because only Allah knows what happened to this body under the hooves of horses that crushed it and what it did to his ribs and his chest. هَلَا 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

The books of Tariq are at a loss of words when they want to discuss and describe Abbas. They say, إِنَّهُ كَانَ رَجُلٌ جَمِيلٌ كَالْجَبَلِ الْعَظِيمِ وَالتَّوْدِ الْجَسِيمِ. He was a handsome man, tall, a towering figure who inspired hope. He was like a mountain when he moved. That where you have the handsome and the beauty of Aliyun al-Akbar, where you have Qasim, he is called Qamar Bani Hashim, the radiant moon of the Hashimites. He is recognized as the symbol of loyalty, of wafa. So much so that now we don't say Abbas was loyal. We say Abbas is loyalty. When you want to define loyalty, you measure it by Abbas. When Imam Ali alayhi salam was leaving this world, he gave the hand of every one of his family members to Imam Hassan alayhi salam. He even gave the hand of Imam Hussein in the hand of Hassan alayhi salam and said, now he is your Imam. But he gave the hand of Abbas to Hussein. He said, Abbas, Hassan and Hussein are the children of the Prophet. You are my son. Abbas, you will represent me in Karbala. Abbas Hussein is your Mawla and Aqa. As long as you are alive, nothing should happen to Hussein. And Abbas was loyal of this to the last moment. That's why the Arbab of Azaz say that when the Qafila of Hussein was brought in the Darbar of Yazid, and a wretched man like Yazid saw the alam of Abbas, he stood up from his throne, he went close, he looked at it, he sat down, he stood again, he sat down, he called his commanders. He said, whose alam is this? They said, this is the alam of Abu al-Fadl al-Abbas. He said, look at the alam, at the place where he held it with his hand. The entire alam is damaged from top to bottom, but the part where the hand was is as it was new. They had to sever the hands of Abbas to separate the alam from him. And a man like Yazid says, ha kada yakunul wafa. This is wafa. This is loyalty.

0: In the name of Allah, the All-Beneficent, the All-Merciful.
1: Alhamdulillahi Rabbil Alameen.
0: All praise belongs to Allah, Lord of all the worlds.
1: Ar-Rahman Ar-Rahim.
0: The All-Beneficent, the All-Merciful. Master of the day of retribution. You alone do we worship, and to you alone do we turn for help. 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

0: In the name of Allah, the All-Beneficent, the All-Merciful.
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0: All praise belongs to Allah, Lord of all the worlds.
1: Ar-Rahman Ar-Rahim.
0: The All-Beneficent, the All-Merciful. Master of the Day of Retribution.
1: Iyyaka na'budu wa iyyaka nasta'in.
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0: The path of those whom you have blessed. Such as have not incurred your wrath, nor are astray.

inaccessible, but it's not. The only reason right now many of us may feel like I don't have that safety, it's because no one told you it's possible. It's only a few nights that you've realized even your own Ahlul Bayt had it. It's not inaccessible. We just never wanted it. We never even knew it's possible. If our Imam Ali was angry, what hope was there for us? If Hussein on the day of Ashura is sad, how can I not be sad? If Lady Khadija is sad in those final years next to the Prophet, what hope is there for us? So these things are not inaccessible. It's just that we never even imagined them. How many of you, honestly, when you think about the final years of Lady Khadija, were told it was very difficult, it was so sad? How many times were we told that, no, if there was one person in this world who had the most fun was Lady Khadija? How can you be next to the Prophet and not have fun? Who cares if we don't have food? Muhammad is next to you. Please recite salawat. Many people are saying, oh, I can't wait to go to heaven and go next to Imam Ali, go next to the Prophet. Khob, Khadija was next to the Prophet. Why would she be upset? They haven't told us how amazing the experience of these personalities were. Yeah, on the surface, there's hunger. On the surface, there's wounds of the sword. On the surface, there's so much. Who cares? Imam Hussein says, فَكَأَنَّ الدُّنْيَا لَمْ تَكُنْ وَالْآخِرَ لَمْ تَزَلْ. Says all of this thing you call dunya, to us it's like a dream. Even to you is a dream. Quran says anyone who leaves this world, afterwards they ask them, how long were you there? Say a day or two, a very short time, few hours. Now the Prophet Ahlul Bayt came, why are you waiting to leave this dream to realize it's a dream? In this world, wake up, all of your problems and worries finishes. It's not inaccessible, wallah it's not. If it wasn't, I wouldn't give you false hope. Think about it, you're watching a movie. I really want you to answer this question in your mind. You're watching a movie, the characters are going through so much pain. There's a character who has an illness. There's a character who another character is hurting him. You're watching this movie and you really care about these characters. What's the quickest way you can help them? Think about it. You're watching a movie. There are some characters you care about. Some of them has an illness. Some of them are getting hurt by other people. What is the fastest way to get them out of their pain? You can think, oh, let me put a movie, which is a doctor in the movie to go and help the character who has an illness. There's so much things you can do within the movie. But I would say the fastest thing is to go to all of the characters and be like, this is a movie, it's not real. Realize this is a movie, all of your pain suddenly goes into another world. Now, if, for example, tonight you see a dream, and in the dream, a person comes and steals all of your gold. All of your gold, even your iPhone, everything. This thief steals everything. It feels awful. But in the morning, when you wake up, you're like, ah, you took the wrong gold. Those were the fake ones. You were in a world that cannot even touch me. You were in my dream. Ah, it's all gone. The fastest way to feel safe from that thief is to realize, oh, you're in a dream world. You're in a world cannot even touch me. Now, Ahlul Bayt say all of this is like that. This is a dream. You belong somewhere else. You're a soul. لَقَدْ خَلَقْنَا الْإِنسَانَ فِي أَحْسَنِ تَقْوِيمٍ. Just in your own perception, you've come to this dream. You haven't even come here, really. You just think you're here. That's what Imam Hussein says. It's as if it never existed.

Think about it. Where's our childhood? Where's our childhood now? Doesn't it feel like a story? Where did all those years go? Now when we look at it, can I look anywhere in this world and find my childhood? Where did it go? It's gone. 10 years later, this moment will be gone. Where is it? So Ahle Bayt say, don't wait 10 years later to realize this moment is a dream. If you realize this, all of your pain finishes. Later on, I'll talk more about how can we get there. All I want from you now is to at least accept this is possible. Not only possible, some people are living there. Some people are going around the world finding some safety. Some people have realized the dream, they're very safe. So when they come back to the dream, they're only there to help others. That's all I've been saying. Ahle Bayt's safety is from a different place. You can get there too with God. Everything is there. So when you come back to the dream, these 20, 30, 40 years we're still here, you're only here to serve other people. That's why no matter what they do to you, it doesn't hurt you because you're like, I'm not even here. On the day of Ashura, the companions of Ahle Bayt say, we don't even feel the swords. You're hitting a body, that's not me. It's not even that crazy. Even in the Quran, magicians of Pharaoh said the same. Pharaoh told them, I'll cut your hand, I'll cut your leg. They said, do whatever you want. We're somewhere else. This is a body. It's a gift of God through which we're experiencing life. One day this gift will go to the grave. We'll continue our journey. That body in the grave is not who we are. The moment you realize this, oh, wow. The fastest way you can make the people of the world feel better is to help them realize this. The one who's getting hurt will have some courage, and the one who's hurting and will realize, Baba, why are you hurting others? You're looking for something that you already have. So you help two groups at the same time. If we don't do this, what happens? If you're not on that safinatun nijah, if you're not that safe when you come back to the world, you can't act selflessly. You take sides. You get hurt, you become oppositional. Now someone may say, what's wrong with getting oppositional? The problem is when you act like that in the world, you can never make the world a better place. Even with the best of intentions, your resentment, your anger will come, ruin the work. A lot of people may not accept that. Thank you so much. Every generation wants to try it again. Even after, for example, what happened on Ashura, a lot of people suddenly woke up from their guilt. Many people are like that. They don't care about anything in their life. I'm not judging them. It's insan. Beautiful. They don't care about anything. For 20 years, suddenly, one moment they care, and they care so much. They want to finish everything in 1 month. This has been the story of insan for thousands of years. Just like after Ashura, a people who didn't care about Hussein when he was alive, the moment he was killed, they were like, no, we need to get revenge. We need to fix the world. What's the way to fix the world? They said revenge. Imam Sajjad says, no, that's not the way. If you get revenge, you kill so many people, they have children, you're adding resentments. Even in the fact of killing, you change yourself. Even if you get rid of these people, by the end of it, you don't know who you've become. So there's two possibilities. Either you become a monster yourself, which has happened so many times in history. I know now grandchildren of people who two generations ago with so much great intentions, they thought will change the world. They got rid of the people they thought are the problem. They brought the problem down. Two generations later, their own grandchildren are saying, now you're the problem. We don't want you. In two generations, they became worse than the group they were trying to remove. So as long as we think the problem are real people in the world, not what's in their heart, that ignorance in their heart, that cruelty,
that greed, which are all illnesses that need to be removed. And also there is an example.

copy of that in our heart as well. By the time you get rid of them, there's so much in your own heart. We're in there a whole group who, in the name of Ahle Bayt, uprised against the rulers of the time. By the time they took power, they were even worse to the Ahle Bayt themselves. They started uprising in the name of Ahle Bayt at the time of the Imams. But they hurt the Imams way more than the people they put down. Past it shows that as long as you're not in that place of safety, the same illness in there, your enemy, is in your heart too. By the time you get rid of them, you yourself may become a monster. Oh, Hassan, you don't become a monster. Hope all of those people you got rid of, where did they go? Where do their children go? Their friends go? They will now get ready to bring you down. It's going to be, we bring them down, they bring us down. And it's going to be like this, and it has been like this from the beginning of history till now. This group brings that one down, they bring these ones down. They bring that one, and it goes on and on and on and on and on, and every generation wants to try it again from the start. If you just go and read history of all the people who, with beautiful intentions, made one mistake. They thought the problem of the world are real people, instead of realizing the problem is ignorance in the heart. So many people with good intentions have destroyed the world up to now. And even today, many people want to follow the same prescription. In the middle of all of this, Ahle Bayt, Islam, and the later prophets come and offer another way. Insan, the problem of the world is ignorance. That ignorance manifests in a million ways. And they even give us some beautiful practical tips. At any point, if you think you're better than someone, that path, give yourself 20 years, will make the world much worse place. The Quran says, the Ahle Bayt say, anytime you find inside yourself an inch of kibir, whatever you do in the world, you will see. Give it 20 years, give it 30 years, will only make the world a worse place. You may have a short success, but that short success will be followed by something much worse. Because that kibir is a monster you're adding to the world. They've given us so many of these tips. One of the, for example, problems in not coming to the world to heal from a place of safety is that in your effort to show something is truth, you may have even found something which is really true. You want to go and share it with people. But because there's so much anger inside you, the way you share the truth polarizes the world. You may bring some people towards yourself, but you push some people further in the falsehood that you don't want. Many people right now, in their effort to bring people towards the truth, they do it in a way that brings, masalan, 5% towards them, but guarantees that another 40% would never listen to them. What do you want to do with a world in which you have made some people so defensive against the truth? What is your view of the future? Where would those people go? You think those people are not organizing against you? You think those people will sit like cabbages waiting for you to do whatever you want? They are also not trying to get against you. Okay, 5% more people on your side. What about all the people on the other side? What's your plan with them? Like, hope all of them needs to go. Oh, do you know what you're talking about? In what world is that a reality? Hassan, is that a good reality? Do you see the monster you're already becoming? If that many people to you are the problem, hope, that is a dangerous idea. That is a dangerous way of understanding the world. You're setting yourself against millions of people. Now, it's so interesting. Musa has a team he has worked with. They've gone through so much. Musa, Prophet Musa, this beautiful prophet of God, this beautiful, it's like he's just so inspiring. He goes

0: for a short time, he comes back, "Hey, my people are worshiping a cow, golden cow." He's like, Harun, his brother Harun was with them. He's like, "Harun, I come back, people worshiping a cow. What is going on?" There's something in Harun says which is so powerful. You know what he says? He says, "Don't get mad at me. I realized if I want to solve the situation, I don't have your ability to convince everyone. There would be a division." It says, "Bimin, I thought it's better if they worship a golden cow than if in my effort to tell them it's wrong, I create division." Why? Because when things get polarized, when there's division, again, no one cares about the truth. Everyone just sees what they want to see. So I thought, let me wait for you to come. It's better to have people who are worshiping a cow than people who are divided. So this is so important. And Prophet Musa says, "Yes, well done. That makes sense. In your effort to share the truth, if you make people defensive in their falsehood, you just push that person deeper into darkness. You push that ignorance in their heart deeper inside. Hala, who can get that out? You may say, I convinced 10 people, but you also made another 1,000 people more difficult to convince. So Ahlul Bayt say, we come here to remove this ignorance in a way that doesn't make people defensive, that doesn't make people divisive. When people get defensive, they can no longer see the truth. And at the same time, don't you want more people to accept what you say? Don't you want your efforts to give more fruits? Haven't you tried that method for thousands of years? Because maybe someone may say this method of Ahlul Bayt and Prophet, how do we know it works? I'm like, hope you tried the alternative for thousands of years. Did that work? Is the world now in a good place? The method of the Prophet was never tried. Imam Sadiq says even at the time of Imam Sadiq, there weren't even 17 people ready to try their method. I'm saying, is it not enough trying everything else to make the world a better place and every generation gives it to the other generation much worse? So this way of the Ahlul Bayt is actually very practical. It's the only way to get the world to a safe place, to make sure everyone is safe, to make sure no one is hurt. And all along, you also feel okay. All along, while you're making the world a better place, you also don't feel like I'm carrying all the burden of the world on my shoulder. You don't feel like this is an awful life, because you're doing all of that from a place of safety. So as you're trying to make the world a better place, your children wouldn't be like, why are mommy and daddy so hurt, so tired? So many people now, beautiful souls, trying to make the world a better place, are breaking under the weight of that pressure. They feel burnt out, hope, obviously. Because first get on Safinatun Nijah, then come make the world a better place. If you feel you're breaking down, you're burning out under the weight of pressure, it means your method is not accurate. In the accurate one, no matter how much pressure they put on you, you don't feel anything. You can carry the weight of the whole world on your shoulder and still not feel tired or burnt out. That is Shia. That is Islam. Everything else is a distraction. No matter who says it, no matter in what book it's written. Please recite the salawat.
1: Allahumma
0: I also want to thank many of you who, after yesterday's talk, reached out to me because I said, please let me know how this is coming across.

I'm fully aware that a lot of what I'm saying may go against a million things you've heard. And I want you to know that I love if you ask questions, if you, whatever is in your heart, let me know. And many beautiful souls reached out after last night, questions, points. One of the things that came up, and I thought it's good to address that, so in the time I've got left, I want to mention this tonight. I think maybe in order to get to that beautiful place of Ahl Bayt, that Safinatun Nijah, where nothing in this life touches you, illness, disability, whatever, nothing. Cost of living crisis, nothing gets to you. You are living from a place of safety, enjoying, and you're back to actually save the world. If we want to get there, the main block between us and there is our understanding of the world. Don't think now, for example, you need to go and do Salatul Layl to get there, or read Quran every day to get there. No, the way is there's blocks in our mind, in our understanding. There are certain things we have been told. As long as we hold on to them, it blocks us from getting there. That's what I've been trying to talk about. Another one of these blocks.

last night I said a prophet of God, an imam, never gives up on people. A lot of us in this world, you may see there's this car, it's like in use for 30 years, they write it off. You're no longer good for the roads. You yourself may be a creative person, do calligraphy, this one's not good, you throw it away. God says, I haven't created anything that's awful that I would write it off. God says, I'm a good creator. Anything I've created has a stamp of Ar-Rahman Ar-Rahim. It may right now seem to you like it has a million problems. Yeah, I'm still working on it. I haven't finished. It's like, imagine you go to an artist who's making pottery. His hands are very full of clay. The whole room is full of dust. And he's like, what is this thing you're making? He says, wait, I haven't finished. You're like, there's dirt everywhere. There's clay. Look at your hand. Look at your clothes. I haven't finished. Let me give it a few more spins. Then you'll see what a beautiful vase I've made. God says, when you look at the world, no matter what, see, I've created it. Even if it looks awful now, it's not a finished job yet. Don't give up on them. I'm not going to give up on anyone. God says, do you think you yourself are finished yet? You're not finished either. Oh, you're much more beautiful than you think. This is just the beginning of your journey. So the prophets, the imams, especially later prophets, because prophets also grew, and we'll talk about it. The imams, when they look at anyone in the world, they'll be like, now you may be in so much dirt, but what can I do? Your spirit is from God. It's beautiful. I need to save it. They would never give up on anyone. Now, someone was asking this question, but how come in the Quran we know that some prophets gave up on their people? I was like, that's a very good question. We know there has been previous prophets whose nation experienced something that unfortunately in our mind they have put as God's punishment. We're like, see, God gave up on those people. People of Lut, people of this, people of that. Now I want to say again, this is one of those cases where you were unfortunately told wrong. I mean, don't think because a million people say something, all of them have fault. Unfortunately, when it comes to religion, 99% of think is copy-pasting. Not just that, another problem we have when it comes to religion, if in someone's heart they're ready to give up on people, they go to the Quran. When the verses are against that, they don't even see, move on. Quran says, many people come to me, but because their heart, أَفَلَا يَتَدَبَّرُونَ الْقُرْآنَ, or their hearts have locks. Quran says many people come to me with heart that have locks, so they miss so many verses they don't even realize. Now I'll give you a few verses to explain this. Those things that, for example, happen to the people of Lut are not God's punishment. It may even in the Quran be attributed to the God, because in the Quran everything's attributed to God. God says, I've created this world. Even if, for example, you don't brush your teeth and your teeth gets spoiled or there's a problem with it, God says, hope I've created the world in this way. But doesn't mean I did it. You didn't brush your teeth. But in the Quran, because it has a Tawhidi worldview, everything's attributed to God. But in the Quran, God makes it very clear what Lut did was not what I wanted. I'll share the verses with you. And then you yourself judge. How come no one told you this? Well, maybe because whenever we went to the Quran, we never had love of people in our heart. If you don't have the love of people in your heart, you miss this verse. Before I read that verse for you, I want to first explain to you what are these things in the Quran. First, we need to talk about this concept of consequences of actions to get there. Well, if I, let's say as a father, become so busy at work, please pay attention to this, by the way, it will really remove one of the blocks we have.
If I, as a father, become so busy at work, I stop paying attention to my family and children. What is going to happen?

Initially, my family may be patient, my children may be patient. But slowly, slowly, I will see, oh, my children are getting cold with me. I haven't spent so much time with them. Now when I ask them, how are you? They're like, whatever. They don't want to talk to me. Before, they would wait when it was dinner time for me to come. Now they eat and go. I get busy at work, don't pay attention to them. What's the consequence of that? They start growing colder. They're not that interested in sharing things with me. Now let me give you another example. Let's say I get so busy, not only I don't pay attention to my children, I stop paying attention to the house. What will happen? There's going to be spider webs around the house. You haven't cleaned it. The carpet gets messy. There's going to be so much hair there. Some of the doors may be stopping working. The weed in the garden is growing. What does that mean? I'm not paying attention here. So much is happening in my world. The house is falling apart. Children are growing cold. And I haven't even had any bad intention. I just stopped caring. Now imagine on top of this, I also go and abuse my children. What's going to happen? Even worse consequences. Action, consequences. Now, Quran says there are so many actions you do that makes the world the worst place. Some of it is physical things like that. Some of it is your anger, hurting your parents. If you hurt your parent in the same way that if you don't clean the house, spider webs grows everywhere, that anger does something to the world. That darkness you add hurts the world. Now, there's a lot of times where you may hurt your parent, but nothing may happen to you. Why? Because when you break her heart, you've added darkness in the world. But if she loves you, says she heals herself, so the darkness goes away. I remember when I was younger, a few times I made my dad so angry, and he immediately went away. I asked mom, where did he go? She said, he's going to pray for you because you put darkness in the world. He doesn't want that to come back, hit back you. He went there to pray to heal that darkness. Many times I remember I would hurt my dad and he would pray for me because he knew I put darkness in the world. It's going to come back to me. Prophets did the same. Imagine the amount of dhulm, nonsense people would do. They would hurt each other, hurt the prophets. They would put so much darkness in the world. And the prophets were like fathers and mothers of that community. They were like, oh, I'll take this darkness and heal it. I take this. They were almost like a dam holding all the actions of people so they don't face the consequences of what they've done. There's a verse in the Quran that says, if you were to face the consequences of your actions, no one would survive on the face of the earth. Do you know how many hearts we've broken? How many times we've shouted at little children, poor things? How much we've put darkness in the world? How much worries? How much bringing people down? How much negativity? How much negative comments? Prophets would be acting like a dam holding to all of that so it wouldn't reach back to us. Allah, earlier prophets at some time, after tens of years of getting hurt, and would give up. Like Lut gave up. So I can't take it. It's not that I wish bad for you. I just can't hold on to your darkness anymore. He would go out of the way. The consequences would hit the person. Like a mother who says, you hurt me so much. I kept trying to not allow my heart to break. Now my heart broke. But what is beautiful about the Quran is that as prophets grew in their closeness to God, they became so strong they would never get out of the way. So there's a story in the Quran when Ibrahim hears about what is happening to people of Lut. He says, Lut, you made a mistake. Yujadiluna fil Lut. Ibrahim says, Lut, you gave up. But in this story, do you know whose side God takes? God takes the side of Ibrahim.

innahu halimun awwahun munib. God says, Ibrahim is more like me. Ibrahim is like, I would never give up on people. Lutam is beautiful soul. We give up on people much easier. Lut carried for so many years, at some point he broke. But Ibrahim, God says, wouldn't have given up. Innahu halim. God says, he has my helm inside him. Our prophet is like that. Our prophet has a hadith. It says there were so many previous prophets who gave up. I will never give up on you. I will never give up on you. God says, do you know how much my helm is? Imam explains in Abu Hamza Somali, Alhamdulillah alladhi yahlumu anni ka'anni la dhanbali. God says, my helm with all of you is as if you've never done anything wrong. Ibrahim felt that way towards you. Muhammad felt that way towards you. Hussein now feels that way towards you. This Abu Hamza Somali, whose dua we read in the month of Ramadan, has a hadith which is so crazy. It says after Lut gave up, Ibrahim was upset for so long. God was like, how can I cheer Ibrahim up? This Qawm Lut in the Quran who had to face the consequences of their actions, Ibrahim wasn't like, oh, you deserved it. There's a hadith of Imam Baqir that says Ibrahim was so upset, God had to tell him, I'll give you a child so you get some energy. What else is God saying? God's saying, Ibrahim, you're the only person till now that gets me. I want more of your lineage. These are the beauties which exist within our Quran, and so far we haven't had hope. If we are going to give up on people, we miss out on all these verses. But your Imam Baqir says, Ibrahim was upset what happened to the Qawm of Lut. And God loved that about Ibrahim. God says, I will never give up on any of you. Alhamdulillah alladhi yahlumu anni ka'anni la dhanbali. God says, I love you so much. I'm so much halim towards you as if you've never done anything. If you want, I can take you to a place where you become like that. Imagine, oh, forget about the world. If we have this helm with our own partners, with our own parents. For a second, forget about the problems of the world. Oh, so much of our lives are because of the problems we have with our own families. Divorce rates, issues with parents, between cousins. God says, Baba, let me take you to a place where no one gets to you. You enjoy your family members. This is what is available on a night like this. And inshallah, may God, again, let's keep asking to soften our heart in the moments of Masa'ib as we listen to our beautiful, beautiful Mullah who recites with his divine voice and takes us to beautiful places. Let us prepare our heart with a salawat.

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The books of Tariq are at a loss of words when they want to discuss and describe Abbas. They say, إِنَّهُ كَانَ رَجُلٌ جَمِيلٌ كَالْجَبَلِ الْعَظِيمِ وَالْتَوْدِ الْجَسِيمِ. He was a handsome man, tall, a towering figure who inspired hope. He was like a mountain when he moved. That where you have the handsome and the beauty of Ali ibn al-Akbar, where you have Qasim, he is called Qamar Bani Hashim, the radiant moon of the Hashimites. He is recognized as the symbol of loyalty, of wafa. So much so that now we don't say Abbas was loyal. We say Abbas is loyalty. When you want to define loyalty, you measure it by Abbas. When Imam Ali alayhi salam was leaving this world, he gave the hand of every one of his family members to Imam Hassan alayhi salam. He even gave the hand of Imam Hussein in the hand of Hassan alayhi salam and said, now he is your Imam. But he gave the hand of Abbas to Hussein. He said, Abbas, Hassan and Hussein are the children of the Prophet. You are my son. Abbas, you will represent me in Karbala. Abbas, Hussein is your Mawla and Aqa. As long as you are alive, nothing should happen to Hussein. And Abbas was loyal of this to the last moment. That's why the Arbab of Azaz say that when the Qafila of Hussein was brought in the Darbar of Yazid, and a wretched man like Yazid saw the alam of Abbas, he stood up from his throne, he went close, he looked at it, he sat down, he stood again, he sat down, he called his commanders. He said, whose alam is this? They said, this is the alam of Abu al-Fadl al-Abbas. He said, look at the alam, at the place where he held it with his hand. The entire alam is damaged from top to bottom, but the part where the hand was is as it was new. They had to sever the hands of Abbas to separate the alam from him. And a man like Yazid says, ha kada yakunul wafa. This is wafa. This is loyalty.

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The books of Tariq are at a loss of words when they want to discuss and describe Abbas. They say, إِنَّهُ كَانَ رَجُلٌ جَمِيلٌ كَالْجَبَلِ الْعَظِيمِ وَالْتَوْدِ الْجَسِيمِ. He was a handsome man, tall, a towering figure who inspired hope. He was like a mountain when he moved. That where you have the handsome and the beauty of Ali ibn al-Akbar, where you have Qasim, he is called Qamar Bani Hashim, the radiant moon of the Hashimites. He is recognized as the symbol of

0: loyalty, of wafa. So much so that now we don't say Abbas was loyal. We say Abbas is loyalty. When you want to define loyalty, you measure it by Abbas. When Imam Ali alayhi salam was leaving this world, he gave the hand of every one of his family members to Imam Hassan alayhi salam. He even gave the hand of Imam Hussein in the hand of Hassan alayhi salam and said, now he is your Imam. But he gave the hand of Abbas to Hussein. He said, Abbas, Hassan and Hussein are the children of the Prophet. You are my son. Abbas, you will represent me in Karbala. Abbas Hussein is your Mawla and Aqa. As long as you are alive, nothing should happen to Hussein. And Abbas was loyal of this to the last moment. That's why the Arbab of Azaz say that when the Qafila of Hussein was brought in the Darbar of Yazid, and a wretched man like Yazid saw the alam of Abbas, he stood up from his throne, he went close, he looked at it, he sat down, he stood again, he sat down, he called his commanders. He said, whose alam is this? They said, this is the alam of Abu al-Fadl al-Abbas. He said, look at the alam, at the place where he held it with his hand. The entire alam is damaged from top to bottom, but the part where the hand was is as it was new. They had to sever the hands of Abbas to separate the alam from him. And a man like Yazid says, Ha kada yakunul wafa. This is wafa. This is loyalty.
1: Dua al-tawassul. بسم الله الرحمن الرحيم اللهم صل على محمد وآل محمد اللهم صل على محمد وآل محمد

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He was a handsome man, tall, a towering figure who inspired hope. He was like a mountain when he moved. That where you have the handsome and the beauty of Ali ibn al-Akbar, where you have Qasim, he is called Qamar Bani Hashim, the radiant moon of the Hashimites. He is recognized as the symbol of loyalty, of wafa. So much so that now we don't say Abbas was loyal. We say Abbas is loyalty. When you want to define loyalty, you measure it by Abbas. When Imam Ali alayhi salam was leaving this world, he gave the hand of every one of his family members to Imam Hassan alayhi salam.

He even gave the hand of Imam Hussein in the hand of Hassan alayhi salam and said, now he is your Imam. But he gave the hand of Abbas to Hussein. He said, Abbas, Hassan and Hussein are the children of the Prophet. You are my son. Abbas, you will represent me in Karbala. Abbas, Hussein is your Mawla and Aqa. As long as you are alive, nothing should happen to Hussein. And Abbas was loyal of this to the last moment. That's why the Arbab of Azaz say that when the Qafila of Hussein was brought in the Darbar of Yazid, and a wretched man like Yazid saw the alam of Abbas, he stood up from his throne, he went close, he looked at it, he sat down, he stood again, he sat down, he called his commanders. He said, whose alam is this? They said, this is the alam of Abul Fadl al-Abbas. He said, look at the alam, at the place where he held it with his hand. The entire alam is damaged from top to bottom, but the part where the hand was is as it was new. They had to sever the hands of Abbas to separate the alam from him. And a man like Yazid says, ha kada yakunul wafa. This is wafa. This is loyalty.

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1: Alhamdulillahi Rabbil Alameen.
0: All praise belongs to Allah, Lord of all the worlds.
1: Ar-Rahman Ar-Rahim.
0: The All-Beneficent, the All-Merciful. Master of the Day of Retribution.
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1: Ihdina as-siratal mustaqim.
0: Guide us on the straight path. 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

0: In the name of Allah, the All-Beneficent, the All-Merciful.
1: Alhamdulillahi Rabbil Alameen.
0: All praise belongs to Allah, Lord of all the worlds.
1: Ar-Rahman Ar-Rahim.
0: The All-Beneficent, the All-Merciful. Master of the day of retribution. You alone do we worship, and to you alone do we turn for help. Guide us on the straight path. The path of those whom you have blessed. Such as have not incurred your wrath, nor are astray.

The books of Tariq are at a loss of words when they want to discuss and describe Abbas. They say, إِنَّهُ كَانَ رَجُلٌ جَمِيلٌ كَالْجَبَلِ الْعَظِيمِ وَالْتَوْدِ الْجَسِيمِ. He was a handsome man, tall, a towering figure.

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He was a handsome man, tall, a towering figure who inspired hope. He was like a mountain when he moved. That where you have the handsome and the beauty of Ali ibn al-Akbar, where you have Qasim, he is called Qamar Bani Hashim, the radiant moon of the Hashimites. He is recognized as the symbol of loyalty, of wafa. So much so that now we don't say Abbas was loyal. We say Abbas is loyalty. When you want to define loyalty, you measure it by Abbas. When Imam Ali alayhi salam was leaving this world, he gave the hand of every one of his family members to Imam Hassan alayhi salam. He even gave the hand of Imam Hussein in the hand of Hassan alayhi salam and said, now he is your Imam. But he gave the hand of Abbas to Hussein. He said, Abbas, Hassan and Hussein are the children of the Prophet, you are my son. Abbas, you will represent me in Karbala. Abbas Hussein is your Mawla and Aqa. As long as you are alive, nothing should happen to Hussein. And Abbas was loyal of this to the last moment. That's why the Arbab of Azaz say that when the Qafila of Hussein was brought in the Darbar of Yazid, and a wretched man like Yazid saw the Alam of Abbas, he stood up from his throne. He went close, he looked at it, he sat down, he stood again, he sat down. He called his commanders. He said, whose alam is this? They said, this is the alam of Abu al-Fadl al-Abbas. He said, look at the alam, at the place where he held it with his hand. The entire alam is damaged from top to bottom, but the part where the hand was is as it was new. They had to sever the hands of Abbas to separate the alam from him. And a man like Yazid says, "Ha kada yakunul wafa." This is wafa. This is loyalty.

Para diga Bawazir bulan salawat.

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1: 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It is narrated that the Prophet sallallahu alaihi wa alihi, he once said, Allah subhanahu wa ta'ala, the most beloved institution, the most beloved institution in Islam is the institution of marriage. The Prophet, he says, مَا بُنِيَ فِي الْإِسْلَامِ بِنَاءٌ أَحَبُّ إِلَى اللَّهِ عَزَّ وَجَلٍ مِنَ التَّزْوِيجِ. There is no institution in the sight of Allah that is more beloved than the institution of marriage. Because the building block of any prosperous civilization is the family unit. Whenever you have a society where families break down, that is a society, that is a civilization that is on the decline. And this is precisely what we see in the Western world, the breakdown of the family and all of the social ills that go along with it. One of the most dangerous social epidemics of our time is the rising rates of divorce in our communities. And not just in our communities, globally. What you find is that almost 50%, if not more than 50%, of marriages, they end in divorce. And what makes things even more complicated is when these divorces involve children. Divorce in and of itself can be a very traumatic and distressing experience. It can leave permanent emotional scars on the husband.

and the wife. And this is why when the prophet, he spoke about divorce, he says, أَبْغَضُ الْحَلَالِ عِنْدَ اللَّهِ الطَّلَاقِ. That the most reprehensible, the most disliked thing that is permissible is divorce. Because of the negative ramifications. And hence, you find that many of our fuqaha, many of our ulama, they actually say that we have a communal obligation to prevent divorce. Meaning that as a community, we have to equip newlyweds with all of the information that they need, with workshops, with classes for them to understand what this relationship is all about. How, what are their responsibilities when they enter into marriage? You know, the problem is everyone wants to know their rights, but no one cares to know what their responsibilities are. So many of our ulama, they actually say that on a communal level, they say it is wajib kifai. It is a communal obligation to put forth effort to prevent married couples from getting divorced. Unfortunately, there are some people who fan the flames of discord. They actually exacerbate the problem. You find some people, they egg on one spouse to attack the other. Islam wants us to preserve these families. And as I said, divorce becomes much more complicated and it can become much more damaging when there are children involved. And what you find is that what is damaging to the child is not necessarily the divorce itself. Because Islam is a religion of practicality. Islam recognizes that there are situations where there is a couple that has irreconcilable differences. Islam recognizes that some marriages cannot be saved. That's a fact. Most of them can be. Most marriages can be salvaged. But it requires maturity. It requires humility. It requires taqwa. It requires God consciousness. If you look at Surah At-Talaq, you find that the recurring theme in Surah At-Talaq is reminding those who are involved to have taqwa. Be God conscious. Why is there so much emphasis on taqwa? Because very few people have taqwa when they're getting divorced. It's as if Allah is removed from the equation. So divorce can be exceptionally damaging when there are kids involved. Why? Not because a divorce is happening, but because of the prolonged dispute between the parents. Because of the ongoing hostility between the parents. Because children are usually put in positions where they feel that they have to choose between their mother or their father. What a terrible thing to do to a child. To put a child in this situation. Because you hate your ex. This happens all the time. Now how do we navigate these very tricky situations? These complex situations. Number one, my dear brothers and sisters, as I've been emphasizing over the past few nights, before we change our behaviors, we have to change our mindset. We have to change our mentality. We have to change our attitudes, our thought patterns. Usually when there is a divorce, and there are children involved, the second phase of the divorce is what? The child custody battles. And this is where it gets very ugly. This is where a lot of harm is

done. This is where oftentimes the children are used as weapons of revenge. You find that in many cases when there is a divorce, one parent, or sometimes both parents, they will see the child as their personal possession. And this is the first major mistake that we make. We look at this child and we think to ourselves, this child belongs to me. But that's not what Islam teaches. You are the parent. But the child belongs to Allah subhanahu wa ta'ala. The child is not yours. The child belongs to Allah. There is no ayah in the Quran. There is no hadith of the Prophet where the Prophet or the Quran, they say, the child belongs to the parent. In Islam, our theological framework is what? The child belongs to Allah. So what is the role of the parent? The parent is a trustee. The child is an amana. And you as the trustee, you don't get to do whatever you want. You have to respect the trust. And specifically, you have to respect the terms of the trust. Allah subhanahu wa ta'ala, what does He say in the Quran? If you look at Surah Al-Anfal, Ayah 27, Allah reminds us that a mu'min does not betray their trusts. They don't abuse their amanat. Ya ayyuha alladhina amanu la takhunu Allah wa rasul. O you who believe, do not betray Allah and His Messenger. Wa takhunu amanatakum. Do not betray your trusts. Your child does not belong to you. I know all your life you might think that I gave birth to the child, I'm the father, the child belongs to me. No, it doesn't belong to you. Nothing belongs to you. وَلِلَّهِ مَا فِي السَّمَاوَاتِ وَمَا فِي الْأَرْضِ. Everything belongs to Allah, especially your child. That child belongs to Him. When you decide that you hate your ex and you want to do whatever you want, and you want to weaponize your child, you are betraying that amana. You are betraying that trust. Allah subhanahu wa ta'ala, in this life, He tests us in many ways. What does Allah azza wa jal say? He says, إِنَّمَا أَمْوَالُكُمْ وَأَوْلَادُكُمْ فِتْنَةً. Allah says, verily, your wealth is a test for you, but not just your wealth. Allah says, your children, they are also a test for you. Are you going to forget who the real owner of that child is? Are you going to forget who the child actually belongs to? Or are you going to allow your nafs, your ego, to ignore the laws of Allah Azza wa Jal? This is very important. In fact, this changes everything. If you truly believe that the child belongs to Allah and Allah put me in this world as a trustee, I have to look after this child for a number of years. It changes everything. When there is a divorce, a person who fears Allah is not saying, what do I want? You see, usually when there is a divorce, the wife, she wants to hire a lawyer. And usually it's some kafir or mushrik. And if they really want to stick it to you, they get a Zionist lawyer. Wow. They find the most vicious lawyer. They get a lawyer to do what? To help them get what they want. And usually what they want is what? To punish the other one. To punish the other side. But if someone is God conscious, they're not thinking about what I want. They're thinking about what does the owner want? What does Allah want? What is in the best interest of the child? Do I decide that or does Allah decide? Imagine the height of the arrogance for someone to ignore the law of God and say, I am going to decide what is to be done with this child.

Some of us, we have a very long reckoning on that day. We have to answer to Allah subhanahu wa ta'ala. And perhaps the first thing that Allah will say to those who ignore His laws when it comes to child custody, He will say to them, who told you that this child is yours? This is mine. This is my child, my creation. Why did you ignore what I wanted? You were only a trustee. You violated my right. So this is number one, and this changes everything. If people just understood this simple concept that the child belongs to Allah and it doesn't belong to you, believe me, 90% of the drama would vanish if we understood this. Now, when it comes to custody laws in Islam, you see, many of us, unfortunately, when there is a divorce, we lawyer up, and then the custody battle begins. And you see that, you find that both sides, the mother and the father, they're looking at this situation as if it's some type of match, that it's a war, and one of us is going to be victorious. It's like a zero-sum game. Many people, unfortunately, they have not understood the Islamic conception of haqqul hawana, which is custody. What is the meaning of custody in Islam? Haqqul hawana in Islam is the following. It is the legal right that Allah decrees for both of the parents or one of the parents to look after, to have the child live with them and look after their physical, emotional, and spiritual needs. This is haqqul hawana. Haqqul hawana, we call it child custody rights, but Islam actually frames it as a massive responsibility. This is a huge responsibility. Haqqul hawana means, now this child, you are responsible for their dunya and their akhirah. The child lives with you, and it's not just about feeding them. There are some people, they think custody should go to the one who can feed and clothe the child and take them to school. That is important. But a very important aspect of custody in Islam is which parent is going to be a better moral role model for them. You might have one parent, yes, they have more money, they have a nicer car, they have a bigger house, but they are not a good Islamic role model. Haqqul hawana means what? You are now responsible for the physical health and the spiritual health of the child. How many people see it that way? For many, it's just about punishing the other partner. How many of us realize the gravity of this? And we also need to make a distinction between haqqul hawana, custody rights, and wilaya, guardianship. What do we mean by guardianship? You see, just because there is a divorce, there is a right of guardianship that remains, even if there's a divorce. Even if custody is given to one parent, and that is the guardianship of the father. Who has guardianship by default? Of course, there might be situations where the father is incompetent, he's not God-fearing, that can be taken away from him. But the default is that the father has wilaya. He has guardianship. What does guardianship mean? What does it entail? This wilaya is also a great responsibility, and that is the father of the child and the paternal grandfather, by default. They are the ones who make the major decisions about this child's life.

the long-term decisions, the financial decisions. It happens sometimes where a woman, she will get child custody, usually because she'll go to a secular court, she'll get custody. And the father has no say about anything. This child receives money, maybe from the government. This child receives gifts. The wife, the mother, cannot say, I'm divorced, to hell with you. No. The wilaya of the father remains. Yes, even if it is determined that the child lives with the mother. And of course, because he's the guardian, he has to financially provide for the child, even if the child is living with the mother. But we shouldn't forget that this father, he has guardianship. He has wilaya, which means the mother cannot just do whatever she wants with the money of the child. She cannot just register the child in whatever school she wants without consulting with the father. And this is something that is always ignored. Just because he's not your husband anymore, it doesn't mean that he doesn't have guardianship over the children. And this is a big problem. You might have a woman, she has a child, she got custody rights through a secular court, for example, and that's it. No connection with her ex-husband. And what happens? She makes major decisions about the life of the child without consulting with the father, without getting permission from the guardian. And she spends money that belongs to the child. And she's doing all of these things, thinking that she's taking care of her child, but every penny that's being spent, every decision that's being made, she's committing a sin. Why? Because you're acting without authorization from the guardian. This is the default ruling. Now, I'm not talking, again, when you bring up these issues, people, they bring up extreme cases. I'm not talking about extreme cases. I'm talking about the default. So we have to make a distinction between haqqul havana and wilaya. To make it simple, custody is that legal right whereby the child lives with the parent. The parent looks after the daily needs. The parent looks after the physical well-being, the emotional well-being, the spiritual well-being. And that has to be financed by the guardian. But the wali, that wilaya that is fixed for the father until those children reach the age of bulugh, that is established. Decisions cannot be made without consulting with the wali, with the father. Just because you hate him and he's your ex-husband, you have to leave your emotions aside. These are the laws of God. How you feel about him, that's maybe he was a terrible husband. That's a separate issue. Him being a terrible husband does not mean that you get to strip him of that default guardianship that Allah has given him. Is it difficult? Yes, of course. Life is a test. There might be a father who hates his ex-wife. Just because you hate your ex-wife, it doesn't mean that you get to strip her of her custody rights. So what I'm trying to say is, my dear brothers and sisters, is that many of us, when we go through divorces, when we go through these custody battles, we don't even know the ABCs when it comes to the ahkam. And we end up damaging ourselves and we end up damaging the child. So when we speak about haqqul havana, sometimes when there are court proceedings and one parent wins full custody, they have a celebration as if it's something that they should celebrate. Do you understand the responsibility that you have now taken on your shoulders? That means that this child now, Allah is going to question you about how you raise them. It's not just about ensuring that they have breakfast in the morning and they have new shoes when they go to school. That's part of it. But who's going to teach this child salah? Who's going to teach this child about Allah Azza wa Jalla?

who's going to ensure that this child does not go astray? Are you going to model positive Islamic behavior? Because if you are not a good role model to that child who is in your custody, do you know what's going to happen? Allah is going to hold you responsible on the Day of Judgment. He will say that this child that was under your care, why didn't you guide him to me? Why didn't you teach him? Why were you not a good role model? Why did you violate the trust? Look at what Allah says in the Quran. In Surah 29, Ayah 13, وَلَيَحْمِلُنَّ أَثْقَالَهُمْ وَأَثْقَالًا مَعَ أَثْقَالِهِمْ. There are some people on the Day of Judgment, they will carry the burden of their sins, and they will carry the burden of the sins of others. Why? Because you didn't properly guide them. You didn't give them the Islamic upbringing that they needed. So we have to understand the gravity of the situation, my dear brothers and sisters. This is not something that we should take lightly. Now that we've understood these basic concepts, we said that number one, if there is a custody dispute, both sides have to pause. You have to remember that this daughter, this son of yours, first and foremost, it belongs to Allah. It doesn't belong to you. And you have to have this spirit of submission to the laws of Allah Azza wa Jal. And you have to understand what custody means in Islam. What guardianship means in Islam. Why is it that we know everything but we don't know our own ahkam? We know everything about the stock market. We know everything about all of these dramas that we watch on TV. We know every character on Netflix. But we don't know the halal and the haram of Imam al-Sadiq. Why is that? Where are we going? What is happening to us? If there is a divorce, let's say there's a divorce, and there is a child, who gets custody? What does Islam say about custody in the event of a divorce? I want to share with you the three main opinions about custody of children in the event of a divorce. And I'll begin with the main opinion, which is the opinion of Sayyid al-Sistani, hafizahullah, because I assume many of you, if not most of you, do the taqleed of Samahat al-Sayyid. He says that if there is a divorce, for the first 2 years of the child's life, custody, haqqul havana, is shared between the mother and the father. What is haqqul havana? We said haqqul havana is the right for the child to live with that parent, for that parent to be taken care of on a day-to-day basis. And of course, the husband and the wife, the mother and the father, they have to come to an agreement. And usually when the child is very young, an infant, naturally, they're going to spend more time with the mother because the mother is more capable of providing for their daily needs. So the first 2 years, haqqul havana is mushtarak. It is shared. Both the father and the husband, they should have daily access. They should be responsible for their day-to-day care. After 2 years, until they become baligh, Sayyid al-Sistani, he says, haqqul havana is transferred to the father. Now, I know some people, we might not like this. Now, as I said, this is the default. Are there exceptions? Of course, there are going to be exceptions. But this is the default. And we have to, this is very critical, brothers and sisters. Islam, what does Islam even mean? If we are Muslims, that means we subscribe to the religion of Islam. What does Islam mean? Islam means submission to who? Submission to what I like, submission to what makes sense to me, or submission to the all-knowing? Submission to Allah. So after Sayyid al-Sistani, he says, after the age of two, until the age of bulugh, two lunar years, until the age of bulugh, the father is responsible. I'm

using my language very carefully, huh? He is responsible for the day-to-day care of the child. Now, of course, he has the authority to delegate that back to the mother. He can say, listen, I can't deal with diapers. I can't deal with, he's all yours. And by the way, this is usually what happens. You know, sometimes sisters have to understand that if you're dealing with someone who is insisting on custody, give him the child and let us see if he can last even one weekend. So when the husband, when the father has haqqul havana, what does that mean? Does that mean that he can deprive the child from the mother? No, it means that he has the right for the child to live with him now. He is responsible for the daily care of that child. But that doesn't mean that he deprives the child of the mother. No. Because you are the guardian of that child. As the guardian of the child, you are not allowed to do anything that is harmful to the child. And what is more harmful to the child than to deprive the child of the mother? So this is the opinion of Sayyid al-Sistani. The second opinion, and I'm mentioning different opinions so we understand that this is something that has been discussed and debated by our ulama. Now you might ask, Shaykh, why are there different opinions? The reason why there are different opinions is, and this is something that's quite natural, even when it comes to constitutions that were written 200 years ago, you have legal scholars, they have different opinions about the interpretation. Let alone a hadith that go back 1,000 years and ulama are trying to determine what's authentic, what's fabricated, if there were scribal errors, what was the context of this hadith, was the imam giving an exceptional rule or was he giving a general rule of thumb? This is not my job or not your job. This is the job of the experts. This is the job of the fuqaha. So when we come to the second opinion is that custody belongs to the mother for the first 7 years. Some ulama are of this opinion. They say custody belongs to the mother. Meaning what? That doesn't mean that she ignores the father and the father has nothing to do with anything. It means that she has the right for the child to live with her. She has the right to take care of that child, to look after that child, to be a good role model for the child. And it must be financed by who? By her? No, not by her. By the father. By the guardian. So this is another opinion. And then after the age of seven, they go to the father. Haqqul Havana transfers to the father. And again, just because of the custody transfers, it doesn't mean that he is allowed to deny access. Children always need their mother. But that responsibility of looking after them day in and day out now is shifted to the father. A third opinion. And I'm just giving you the three main opinions. The third opinion is what? Some fuqaha, they say, we have to make a distinction between boys and girls. We have to make a distinction between boys and girls. Some fuqaha say, if it's a girl, Haqqul Havana belongs to the mother for the first 7 years. And then it goes to the father. If it's a boy, Haqqul Havana is with the mother for 2 years. And then it transfers to the father for the remaining period. Now, as I said, whatever parent has custody, custody does not mean that I get to act as a gatekeeper and I get to decide when the child sees the father or when the child sees the mother. Excluding extreme situations where you have someone who's abusive or someone who's going to corrupt the child, both parents need to give access to the children. There's another point that I want to mention, my dear brothers and sisters. Usually, when there's a divorce, do people come to the faqih to decide about custody? No. Usually people go where? They go to the secular courts. And they go according

according to what the secular court decides. You know, brothers and sisters, I want to share a hadith with you. There was a man by the name of Umar ibn Hanzala. It's a famous hadith, maqbulat Umar ibn Hanzala. He comes to the Imam. He comes to Imam al-Sadiq, salawatullahi alayhi. He comes to the sixth Imam, he says, Yabna Rasulillah, sometimes there is a dispute among us Shia. We have disagreements. We have arguments about inheritance. We have arguments about property ownership. We have arguments about A, B, and C. Where should we go to resolve?

Shia. We have disagreements. We have arguments about inheritance. We have arguments about property ownership. We have arguments about A, B, and C. Where should we go to resolve these disputes? Meaning that who is qualified to judge and adjudicate these disputes? Listen to what Imam al-Sadiq says. قال ينظران من كان منكم ممن قد روى حديثنا. The Imam, he doesn't say go to some random judge and they'll decide. Imam al-Sadiq, he says, when there is conflict, when there is dispute, you have to go to someone who is familiar with our hadith. وَنَظَرَ فِي حَلَالِنَا وَحَرَامِنَا وَعَرَفَ أَحْكَامَنَا. What's the point of being Shia if we go to other legal schools to settle our differences? Imam says, if there is a dispute, you go to the one who is well-versed in our narrations, who knows what is halal and what is haram. He knows what our judgment would be, us Ahlul Bayt, how we would judge. فَلْيَرْضُوا بِهِ حَكَمًا. The Imam says, you should be pleased for that type of person to be a judge for you. فَإِنِّي جَعَلْتُهُ عَلَيْكُمْ حَكَمًا. Imam al-Sadiq says, I am appointing him as a judge. Which means what? Who gets to decide about custody and these types of disputes? The faqih, the mujtahid, the marji', someone who is qualified. And then what does the Imam say? He says, فَإِذَا حَكَمَ بِحُكْمِنَا. You know, sometimes people, they come to the jurist. And every side, they have what they want. And usually, people, they shop for ulama the way they shop for shoes. They're looking for someone who's going to be the perfect fit for them. Meaning that they're not looking for the law of God. They're looking for what ruling is going to please me. So the Imam says, فَإِذَا حَكَمَ بِحُكْمِنَا فَلَمْ يُقْبَلَ مِنْ. If that scholar gives a judgment based on our ahadith and they don't accept it, they say, to hell with this guy, we're going to go to the civil court. What happens? فَإِنَّمَا اسْتُخِفَّ بِحُكْمِ اللَّهِ. Imam, he says, if you do not accept their judgment, you have belittled the law of God. You have belittled the law of God. وَعَلَيْنَا رَدْ. And you have rejected the authority of Ahlul Bayt. وَالرَّادُ عَلَيْنَا الرَّادُ عَلَى اللَّهِ. And the one who rejects our authority, us Ahlul Bayt, you have rejected the authority of Allah. Do we want to meet Allah Azza wa Jal in this condition? In this type of condition? It's important for us to also understand that not everyone who is wearing an imama is qualified to give these judgments. Sometimes we have crooks who wear imama. Yes, they exist. He will give you a divorce. He will determine what the custody will be if you give him $500. Is this someone that you want to put your religion? You want to put your religion in this person's hand? You have to ensure, is this person qualified? Who is this person? Do they have the credentials? We have to do our due diligence. Another important point is that when the child becomes baligh, because we gave the different scenarios, after the child becomes baligh, when they reach the age of physical maturity, who gets custody? For girls, the dominant opinion is when they reach 9 lunar years. For boys, there are one of 3 signs. You know, for example, one of them is they reach 15 lunar years. Who does Haqqul Hadana go to after they reach the age of Bulugh?
The answer is, neither parent has the right of custody anymore. The child now gets to decide where they want to live.

they want to live with the father, it's up to them. If they want to live with the mother, it's up to them. So this custody right, it goes away when they reach the age of bulugh. But because many people, they don't know these ahkam, they pressure the child to live with them. They force the child. We're not allowed to. Yes, just because they're children, it doesn't mean that they don't have rights. Islam has given them the right. After they become baligh, it's up to them. It's up to them which parent they wish to live with. So these were some of the legal issues. Now we want to come to an even more serious discussion. And that is that as parents, as divorced parents, one of the most damaging things that you can do is to turn your child against the other parent. This happens all the time. Because of the animosity you have for your ex-husband, because of the enmity that you have for your ex-wife, what usually happens? We poison the child's relationship with the other parent. And subhanAllah, we are very creative in the ways that we do this. Sometimes we do this by speaking negatively about the other parent. The child is with the mother, for example, and the mother says, your father is this and your father is that. Your father is a criminal, your father is an abuser, he's this and that. Number one, in many cases, this constitutes ghibah. You're backbiting. Number two, you're teaching the child that it's okay to backbite. So right from there, if this child is in your custody, you are failing one of the most important aspects of custody, which is to be a good role model. And then what? Number three, you are harming the child. When you verbally abuse your ex-wife or your ex-husband, you are committing a sin on many levels. And one level is that you are psychologically damaging the child. And it's haram to do that. It's a sin. We have to be careful. So this is one way in which we poison the relationship. Another way in which we poison the relationship is that we argue, we bring these adult disputes in front of the children. If you have an argument with your ex, it doesn't need to happen in front of the child. You should have the maturity as parents to know that when we argue, we make the child feel insecure. We make the child feel unsafe, unstable. So do not introduce them to these adult disputes. Another way in which we damage the relationship of the child with the other parent, do you know how we do it? When we drop off the child to the parent, we interrogate them when they come back home. We become like the FBI. What did your father say? Did he mention me? Did he mention my sister? What did he cook? Who came to the house? This and that. And we become what? We treat the children like they are spies for us. Do you know what happens to the child when you do that? When you interrogate the child after every visit, do you think that child is going to want to go back? Do you think a child wants to be interrogated when they spend time with the other parent? So by doing this, you are damaging the relationship. And who's going to question you about this? Allah, the real owner. Allah will say, why did you damage this relationship? This child later on will develop emotional problems because you were too egotistical. Because you couldn't allow the other person to just continue living. No, you had to spy and you had to find out every little detail about their private life. It's very damaging. Sometimes we make the child feel guilty for loving the other parent. You might have a father, he's with his son, he's with his daughter, and the child is expressing their love for the mother. And the father makes the child feel guilty. Oh, you love them. You love your mom? Do you know what she did to me? And then we make them feel guilty. And sometimes we encourage them

to be rude. We feel happy when they cut them off. Brothers and sisters, there's a day of judgment. There is a grave that we're going to go into. We have a long journey after death. We have to be careful. We have to be more God-conscious. And I know that there are many people who have gone through divorce who have been traumatized. There are many women who have been physically, emotionally abused. No one is denying that. There are many men who have also been abused. Sometimes we only think it's the women who get abused. No, there are many men. Believe me, I know. I know. Of many men who suffer after divorce, but no one talks about it. I know many fathers who have not seen their children in years because many of these secular courts, they are biased against men. That's a fact. We cannot weaponize these kids. We have to understand that no matter how hurt you feel, your pain doesn't justify oppression. You feeling hurt is not a license for you to inflict pain on someone else. Allah in the Quran, what does He say? In Surah Al-Ma'idah, Surah 5, ayah number 8, وَلَا يَجْرِمَنَّكُمْ شَنَآنُ قَوْمٍ عَلَىٰ أَلَّا تَعْدِلُوا اِعْدِلُوا هُوَ أَقْرَبُ لِلتَّقْوَىٰ. Allah says, do not allow the animosity that you have towards another person, do not let it prevent you from being fair. Be just. Yes, you hate your ex-husband, you hate your ex-wife. Hate does not mean that you're justified in wronging them. It doesn't mean that you are justified in ignoring their parental rights. You hate your ex-husband, he still has guardianship over your children. You hating them, you feeling hurt, go to therapy. Go try to heal yourself. But I'll tell you what's not going to heal you. What is not going to heal you is to deprive your children of a loving relationship with their father. And what is not going to heal you as a father is denying the child a healthy relationship with the mother. It's not going to heal you. It's going to make it worse. It's going to make you worse, and it's going to be worse for your children. And then finally, when you are divorced parents, and unfortunately, in many cases, it's not an amicable parting of ways. Usually there's a lot of pain, a lot of resentment. And sometimes you might even dread having to see your ex. Maybe once a week you have to drive your kids and you have to see your ex. And you dread that moment. You dread having to see them. You see it as a burden. But my dear brothers and sisters, again, we have to change our mindset. You as a mother, when you're driving the child to drop them off to see their father, instead of seeing that as a burden, think of that as a type of ibadah. Why? Because what are you doing? You are helping this child be good to the other parent. You are facilitating birrul walidain. You are facilitating them being dutiful to their parent, and you will receive reward for that. When you remind your child, call your father, even though it's your ex-husband, Allah will reward you for that. When you tell your child, don't speak ill about your mother, even though you did not like her as a wife, Allah will reward you for that. Because you're raising a child to respect their parents. And that is what Allah wants. That is the term of the agreement. That's the amana. That's the trust. My dear brothers and sisters, there's a hadith of the Prophet where he says, إِذَا مَاتَ ابْنُ آدَمُ. When the human being passes away, and we're all going to leave, it's just a matter of time. Maybe it's this year, maybe it's 10 years from now, maybe it's 50 years from now. But we are all travelers. We're all going to leave. The Prophet says, إِذَا مَاتَ ابْنُ آدَمْ إِنْقَطَعَ عَمَلُهُ إِلَّا مِنْ ثَلَاثٍ. When a person dies, their actions

cease except for three. Your book of deeds is closed. But there are three things that will continue to benefit you even after death. Sadaqatun jariya, a charitable endowment. You fund the building of a well. You build a Husayniya. You do something that continues to benefit people. After your death, you plant a tree and animals benefit from that tree. People enjoy the shade of that tree. This is sadaqa jariya. This is residual thawab that you receive. أو علم ينتفع به, or you leave behind a legacy of knowledge. You leave behind books, articles, lectures that people benefit from. They find enlightenment in. Many of us, we read these books of hadith. Kitab al-Kafi, Shaykh al-Kulayni lived over 1,000 years ago. Every time you and I, we open up Kitab al-Kafi and we read, قال الصادق, قال الباقر, Kulayni receives the thawab. What a legacy. أَوَّلَدٌ صَالِحٌ يَدْعُو لَهُ. The third thing that will benefit you after death is to leave behind a righteous child who will pray for you, who will make dua for you. If you abuse the parents of that child, you're going to damage that child. The child is going to remember you. He's going to remember how you treated their mother. You as the mother, your child will remember how you treated the father. Don't we want our children to pray for us? To think about us? That when they think about us, they will think to themselves that my mom, she had a difficult life, but she never compromised the laws of God. I had a father who had some rough patches, but he was good to my mother. This is the ultimate victory in life. This is what we want. And on a night like this, we remember the righteous son of Imam al-Hasan. Imam al-Hasan alayhi salam. His son, al-Qasim. This young boy who was barely baligh on the day of Ashura. This is someone who was raised with love and affection. He was raised by parents who respected each other, who had mutual reverence for one another. And look how he turned out. One of the shining stars of Bani Hashim. It is narrated that Imam al-Husayn alayhi salam, he would have intimate conversations with his family members in the days leading up to the day of Ashura. You see, brothers and sisters, Imam al-Husayn, he did not deceive anybody. He was fully transparent. He never said to his ashab that if you join me, I promise you victory and I promise you governorship and money. No. Imam al-Husayn was an honorable man. He made it very clear to everybody that if you join me, you will be martyred. You will be killed. Are you willing to accept that? If you don't want to accept this fate, you are free to leave. He goes, he calls upon his nephew, Al-Qasim. He was the nephew of Imam Al-Husayn. Can you imagine how Imam Al-Husayn used to feel when he would look at Al-Qasim? He would look at his nephew, this young boy, maybe 13 years old. He would think about his brother. He would remember his brother. Imam al-Husayn, he says, Bunay Qasim, I want to talk to you about something. How do you tell a child the fate that awaits them, the gruesome fate? How do you speak to a child about something as serious as death and being killed? قال بني حسن كيف الموت عندك. Oh my beloved nephew, tomorrow there's going to be a battle. And none of us are going to survive. I want to ask you, what is your opinion about death?

He says, "Oh, my uncle Hussein, death to me, if it means that I get to die alongside you, it is sweeter to me than honey." On the day of Ashura, after all of the adult males were martyred, Imam al-Hussein was standing by himself.

0: Is there anyone who can come and help me? Is there anyone who can come and defend the family of Rasulullah? Al-Qasim, he emerges from the tent. He cries out, Labbayka Sayyidi Aba Abdullah. Oh, my uncle, here I am. He comes to his uncle. He says, my uncle, do you give me permission to enter the battlefield? I have lost all of my cousins. I have lost all of my family members. Do not let me stay behind. I also want to fight. I can fight. Imam al-Hussein, he says, Bunay Qasim, you are too young.
1: When I look at you, I think about Imam al-Mujtaba.
0: He says, go back. I cannot allow you. Go back to your mother, Ramla. Your mother is there. Go back to her. Spend time with her. He goes back into his tent and he retrieves a letter. Allah. He retrieves a letter. He comes back to his uncle Hussein. He says, Sayyidi Aba Abdullah, my uncle Hussein. Qala hadha wasiyatu Abi al-Hasan. This is the will of my father, Imam al-Hassan. I was only 2 years old when he died, but my mother preserved this wasiyah. Imam al-Hussein, he opens the wasiyah. He sees the handwriting of his brother, Imam al-Mujtaba. Allah, imagine seeing that handwriting of his brother. In the letter, he is addressing his son Al-Qasim. He wrote, Bunay Qasim, Iza ra'ayta ammaka al-Husayn. Iza ra'ayta

0: my son Qasim, if you ever witness a day in which you see your uncle Hussein is all alone and he doesn't have any supporters, I want you to go and support him. I want you to help him. I want you to represent me on that day. The narration say that Imam al-Hussein, he hugged his nephew. Some reports say that they both fainted as they were hugging each other. Imam al-Hussein feels that he's giving his own son, his own flesh and blood. Imam al-Hussein alayhi salam, he sees the small body of this boy. He is not able to wear the armor that the adults would wear. So he removed his turban. He tied a makeshift armor around the body of Al-Qasim. Imagine, brothers and sisters, imagine Ramla. Imagine this mother who is seeing her 13-year-old enter the battlefield. You mothers who have 13-year-old boys, don't you think about the day that they will get married? Don't you think about one day they will have children? This is a mother that is watching all of this go away. She knows that she's never going to see him get married. She's never going to see him have children. But she surrenders to the will of Allah. She gives her son to Imam al-Hussein. Al-Qasim alayhi salam, he enters the battlefield. He stands there and he introduces himself to the enemy.
1: لبيك يا الله لبيك يا أبا عبد الله

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This young boy, he enters with full courage. 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His sandal snapped as he was fighting. He kneeled down to repair his sandal.

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Imam al-Hussein alayhi salam, like a lion, he rushes to the battlefield. He sees his wounded nephew. He sees him fatally wounded. Imam al-Hussein alayhi salam, he sits beside al-Qam.

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He says to the enemies, he says, Bu'dan.

0: this young boy, he's looking at the face of Imam al-Hussein. He breathes his final breath, looking at the face of Abu Abdullah al-Hussein. Imam al-Hussein alayhi salam. Now what does he do? He carries this young body. He carries this boy back to the tent. Where does he put his body? He puts it in the tent beside the body of Ali al-Akbar.
1: Allahu Akbar.
0: He puts the body of Al-Qasim right beside the body of Ali al-Akbar. Imagine how painful it is. Ramla, the mother, imagine the mother. She came and she looked into that tent and she saw her son cut up.

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She looked into the tent. Imagine the scene of Zainab. She looks into the tent. Allahu Akbar. What a scene it is. She sees the son of Hussein. She sees Ali al-Akbar, the son of Hussein. And she sees the son of Imam al-Hasan. Both of these sons laying next to each other.

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And here Allah says, men, رِجَالٌ لَا تُلْهِهِمْ تِجَارَةٌ, they don't bargain for any price. بَيْعٌ عَنْ ذِكْرِ اللَّهِ, meaning no bay'ah, no submission. They don't give submission to anybody but Allah. Yazid wanted submission from Imam Hussein alayhi salam. He wanted submission. Muawiyah wanted submission. You know, the Khalifas who came in and took the rightful Khilafah of Imam Ali.

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Our imams never gave it to them, never. Imam Ali never gave it, Imam Hassan never gave it, Imam Hussein never gave it. 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Yeah, they uphold prayer and they give charity. And they are afraid of that day when Allah will hold everybody liable. يَخَافُونَ يَوْمًا. When hearts will be palpitating, when we will be in that state of trepidation. And we'll be saying, nafsi, nafsi, nafsi. And the Holy Prophet will say, ummati, ummati, ummati. And we need to be firm on this issue. This issue I just touched on is extremely important. We must not sell ourselves for a cheap price. When I see people running after money, for example, you know, they say, oh, I'm after that job, I'm getting paid a lot of money. I look at them and I said, how much do you think your value? What's your value? Somebody says, you know, Elon Musk is worth $1 trillion. Nothing. Even 100 trillion, even 250 billion, even 1 pentillion is nothing. One human being is priceless. There is no wealth in the universe that can purchase one human being. I promise you. I find it sad when we as humans belittle ourselves when Allah says, وَلَقَدْ كَرَّمْنَا بَنِي آدَمَ. We have honored this, you know, children of Adam. You and I have been honored that even angels bowed to us, our Father. And yet we're willing to sell ourselves for money, cheap. How much money can you use in this world? Tell me. Imam Zainul Abidin, alayhi salatu wassalam, salawat ala Muhammad wa ali Muhammad. He said, if a human being has a mountain of gold and silver, a mountain, a lot of gold and silver, and his neighbor has it, he will want his neighbor's. You can't spend yours, but I want mine, neighbor's. As Allah says, Al-Hakumu Takathur, Hatta Zurtumul Maqabir. Now, when a human being does that, it means they have not understood their own value. I tell my students, my friends, my, you know, my brothers, my sisters that I know, I tell them, never sell yourself for any price. You are priceless. Never chase money. Money should chase us. Money is a piece of paper. Gold, silver, diamonds, platinum are just pieces of metal. They're just metal. And they've been given value on the basis of human beings. Money is valued by human beings. Money has no intrinsic value. The US dollar, the $100 bill, has no value. Honestly, it's valueless. It's we as humans, when we transact, we give value. Based on how much we're willing to pay, we establish value. And the more we use it, the more we value it, the stronger the currency gets. Currency is dependent on human choice. Gold goes up and down. Why does it go up and down? Gold is gold. The gold didn't get less. It didn't get bigger. It didn't get shinier. So why does the price of gold fluctuate? It's because humans put value in gold. Silver is the same thing. Any entity. It's not only gold and silver. Any entity. Cars, carpet, walls, buildings, real estate. You find that one real estate nobody wanted. The next thing, there are 10 people fighting for it. Suddenly the price goes up 10, 20 times. Did the land get, you know, shinier? Did it start growing better grass? No. We humans put value. It's an irony that what we put value in, we die for. It's like we kill each other for the value we gave. Allah is the one who gives us value. تُعِزُّ مَن تَشَاءُ وَتُذِلُّ مَن تَشَاءُ. He honors who he wills and he belittles who he wills. Now when God gives value to you, you're priceless. Allah says, in Allah astafa Adama. You see, we have chosen Adam and his progeny. You see, and Ibrahim and his progeny. ذُرِّيَّةً بَعْدُهَا مِنْ بَعْدٍ. Meaning one after the other. So when Allah chooses, it's different.
We're gathered here not because Imam Hussein and the family

family of Banu Hashim and the Prophet was rich, not because they possessed gold, not because they innovated a spaceship to go to space. That's nothing. Even people who discover the secrets of the universe, scientists, they are nothing compared to the ones Allah has chosen. When Allah chooses His prophets and imams and their families, they are supreme. When we get together here, we're not looking at each other and say, let's call Warren Buffett and let's listen to how he does billion-dollar investments. Warren Buffett is good in his investments, but there's nothing more. And that will perish. Is that what we want to worship? Or do we want to worship superiority in character, priceless humanity? You see, when humans belittle the human self and they chase money, then they indiscriminately kill. They will kill children, they will kill women, they will kill others, because to them there is no value to the human being. It's the money that's valuable. We have people in Washington today, that's all they're worried about is oil and money, oil and money. You see, cheat, kill, occupy, push people into the sea. Just take their money because there's oil there. There's money to be made. Look at how evil the world is. Whereas the Quran reverses this entire equation. It says, you are foolish people. أَفَمَنْ يَمْشِي مُكِبًّا عَلَىٰ وَجْهِ أَهْدَىٰ أَمَّنْ يَمْشِي سَوِيًّا عَلَىٰ صِرَاطٍ مُسْتَقِيمٍ قُلْ وَالَّذِي أَنْشَأَكُمْ وَجْعَلَ لَكُمُ السَّمْعَ وَالْأَبْصَارَ وَالْأَفْئِدَةَ قَلِيلًا مَا تَشْكُرُونَ. Is the one who grovels on the ground, material, smelling money, oil and gold. That's all they want. They'll even marry you because you're rich. They'll throw you because you're poor. Those kind of people you want to be around? You want people to come and say salam to you because you're rich? It's ironic when people want to become rich, they feel so empowered that I've got power. They'll dangle their wealth. Or even this, I'll give you this donation, but let me think about it. Like, you know, I'm so in control. And if somebody gives donation to a good cause, it's the cause that they should be grateful to, not the money. For it's the cause that will save that person who gives charity, not the one who gives charity. How little people understand. I've done you a favor. Didn't I donate to you? You should thank this person for taking your money and taking it in the right direction. For who will do it otherwise? Shaitan. How little value we put in the acts of a deed that is good towards Allah, but we now dangle the dollar in saying, look, I can give you this because I'm rich. And then when people, the minute, you know, these rich people, some of them, when they call, you're supposed to pick it up on the first ring. You don't pick it up on this first ring, you know, they feel like, oh, you're ignoring them. The level of arrogance people have. Like, you know, I'm such a powerful person. I say, when you're on your deathbed, I'll dangle the $1 million that you have and see if you will get better because of it. Or we'll bury it with you in the grave, just like Pharaoh buried it in his pyramid. Only thousands of years when it was discovered that his body had corroded. But you know what remained intact? Honey. King Tut, when they found out his grave, honey that was 3,000 years old, subhanAllah, and Allah talks about it in Surah An-Nahl, about how much benefit honey has. And honey that was sitting in his pyramid for 3,000 years did not go bad at all. It was as fresh as when it was brought in. Salawat ala Muhammad wa ala Muhammad. So I think honey is more valuable than that king. At least that one lived and survived. It didn't corrode and didn't become dust. It's an irony in life, isn't it? A good lesson to take. When Allah creates something, Allah says to the Holy Prophet, أَلَمْ نَشْرَحْ لَكَ صَدْرَكَ وَوَضَعْنَا عَنْكَ وِزْرَكَ أَلَّذِي أَنْكَضَ ظَهْرَكَ وَرَفَعْنَا لَكَ ذِكْرَكَ. The Holy Prophet's name is the most mentioned name on earth. Allahumma salli ala Muhammad.

It's the most given name on earth. In Europe, Muhammad is the number one name primarily. It's going to get much bigger. And then the next name is Ali. The famous boxer, Muhammad Ali, took the two of the best names. And it's become so iconic. Muhammad and Ali, chosen by Allah subhanahu wa ta'ala. Allah says, وَرَفَعْنَا. Wasn't this burden heavy on you? Did I not expand for you your heart? And wasn't this heavy on you? And I raised your name. وَرَفَعْنَا لَكَ ذِكْرَكَ. My dear brothers and sisters, if you want to be recognized and leave a legacy on this earth, although I don't think it's important unless you're a chosen agent of God, or you're very close to the chosen agent of God, I don't think it's important that our name should last for eternity. I don't think it's important. We don't need to put buildings with our names and statues, you know, or some kind of a big inscription. It's nice, nothing wrong with it, but don't expect it. Don't carve your face on a mountain. Some people today in our leadership can't wait to put their face and name on every building in the world, because they think when they're going to die, they'll be forgotten. I have news for them that their great-great-grandchildren won't even know their name unless they were tyrants. But if you're a good person, your name will be remembered, of course. But who's better than the prophets and Ahlul Bayt? So their name should be the ones that should be remembered. You and I should not work to make our names remembered. Let's not go there. How about you and I work hard to please Allah? And if Allah decrees that our name should be mentioned, even in the history of 1,000 years from now, it will be mentioned. But it's not important because it doesn't matter. Because on Judgment Day, Allah will not take a poll from humanity and say, what did you guys think of this guy? يَوْمَ لَا يَنْفَعُ مَالٌ وَلَا بَنُونَ. On that day, nothing will help you. Your wealth, your family, nothing. إِلَّا مَنَطَ اللَّهَ بِقَلْبٍ سَلِيمٍ. Hearts that are tranquil will have success. How do we get success? Let's discuss it. Salawat ala Muhammad wa ala Muhammad. My dear brothers, I cannot stress enough. And by the way, when I say value of the human being, every human being on earth is valuable, priceless. Black, white, brown, yellow. It doesn't matter what colors we are, however we call ourselves, in whatever color, whatever economic strata we belong to, whatever culture we belong to, whichever continent we came from, human beings are priceless. And you cannot replace them. They're irreplaceable. I say to every human being, don't ever belittle yourself. Not in an arrogant way to say, oh, I'm the greatest thing that ever came. No. Look at Allah when He says, وَالَّذِي أَنْشَأَكُمْ وَجَعَلَ لَكُمُ السَّمْعَ وَالْأَبْصَارَ وَالْأَفْئِدَةَ. 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How little you're grateful. قَلِيلًا مَا تَشْكُرُونَ. How little you're grateful. This is what you and I should be talking to each other. Look at you. How grateful are you for what you have? For if Allah took one capacity from you, one eyebrow was missing, you wouldn't like to go outside. This is us as human beings. How little we are grateful and how ungrateful we are. When we're ungrateful, we belittle. When we belittle, we destroy. This is shaitan. وَكَانَ الشَّيْطَانُ لِرَبِّهِ كَفُورًا. He has done kufr. He has no respect for what Allah has given him, and he's destroying himself. Because when human beings do wrong, it doesn't affect Allah. Now, in this verse that I'm reading, it's Surah Ibrahim. أَلَمْ تَرَ كَيْفَ ضَرَبَ اللَّهُ مَثَلًا كَلِمَةً طَيِّبَةً. You'll find that Allah is giving a beautiful example that you, being chosen, need to do the following. You need to nurture. You know, I love when people get married and they have children. It's such a beautiful sight. When people get married and have children, it's such a blessing. Allah says, وَأَنْكِحُوا الْأَيَامَ مِنْكُمْ وَالصَّالِحِينَ مِنْ عِبَادِكُمْ وَإِمَائِكُمْ. Marry your unmarried ones. Marry them. Because sunnah of Rasulullah is marriage. Marry them.

And when they have children, it's so beautiful, but it's a responsibility. You know, to have children and then we become slaves of our children, or our children become slaves of the world and we become slaves of the world, and then our roots are bad, then the fruits become bad, and then we become a burden on everybody, and then we start causing trouble for society. Not that group. Allah mentioned them, that مَثَلُ كَلِمَةٍ خَبِيثَةٍ, the bad tree. Here Allah says, have you considered how Allah sets forth a parable of a good word being like a good tree, whose root is firm, whose branches are in heaven, yielding its fruit in every season by the permission of its Lord. Meaning this rich tree, it's yielding fruits, meaning every year it's bringing benefit, new benefit. You know, the new goes away, the new one comes in. Kul, you know, Allah subhanahu wa ta'ala said, تُؤْتِي أُكُلَهَا كُلَّ حِينٍ بِإِذْنِ رَبِّهَا. By every season, this is something you and I need to think about. What's my investment on this earth? How much good can I bring to this society? Me as a human being, I need to be a good role model. And my children need to represent it. Until the day of judgment, that our generations should be upright, flag-bearing generation that holds the rope of Allah subhanahu wa ta'ala, unwavering. رِجَالٌ لَا تُلْهِيهِمْ تِجَارَةٌ وَلَا بَيْعٌ عَنْ ذِكْرِ اللَّهِ. This is something you and I need to have within our ethos, where we plan. And if Allah doesn't give us children, no problem. We will affect other people's children and they will follow our ways and they will become strong. And on judgment day, they will stand bearing witness that Fulan bin Fulan and Fulan bin Fulan affected me, and Allah is pleased with those people. And inshallah, those people will be together in paradise. Because that's the gift of Allah. That when we are together, holding the banner of Allah together, fighting the enemy together, Allah will raise us together, even in the hereafter. Yielding its fruit in every season by the permission of its Lord. And Allah sets forth parables of men that they may be mindful. وَمَثَلُ كَلِمَةٍ خَبِيثَةٍ كَشَجَرَةٍ خَبِيثَةٍ. And the parable of an evil word is an evil tree pulled up from its earth surface, no stability. Look at the Umayyads. Look at the Abbasids. Look at Ibn Ziyad. Look at Umar ibn Sa'd. Look at Shimr al-Jawshan. Look at all those enemies that fought. They were like this. Their roots were for material things. Every person that went to fight in Karbala representing Yazid was offered money, was offered power. Umar ibn Sa'd was offered governorship of Ray. Right? They were being pulled for material things. Foolish. When a human being has the greatest value, and then to top this off, you are now attacking the ultimate human being. There's, you know, we are priceless, but prophets and imams are beyond priceless. They're on a much higher level than you and I. Their quality is beyond expression, and they are belittling them, throwing arrows at them, cursing them. Shimr used to curse Imam Hussein all the time. Imam would just look at him. He's an empty vessel. This man is an empty vessel who's going to burn. But he was instigating. Like today, you listen to the news. The believers are called terrorists. And the terrorists are the government. Honestly, when I hear this, to me, it's a confession. When a liar accuses you, it's a confession. An accusation is a direct confession that I'm a thief. I know I'm a thief. I'm a murderer. I know I'm a murderer. But I need to deflect it on you. And I know you're good. So I'm going to call you the thief and the murderer. And they'll call you terrorists. Islam is a religion of peace. They want to associate terrorism with us. Same. You'll find good people are always maligned. The Holy Prophet was maligned so many times. Sallallahu alayhi wa sallam. Salawat ala Muhammad wa ala Muhammad. You'll find that no matter how much the Prophet did, they called him delirious. When Allah says, ma dallah sahibukum wa ma hawa. Allah swears the Holy Prophet is not, but they would call him that. They are delirious.

They're the liars. They're the magicians. Can you imagine people calling the Holy Prophet a man with, you know, with magical words that he will attract you in negative ways? In the early days of Mecca, there was a woman, for example. Look at how the Prophet killed it. This is something you and I need to take as a lesson. When people say bad things about us, don't take umbrage. Don't get annoyed. 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

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Don't let their kufr bother you. We let them enjoy it for a little bit. نمتعهم قليلا. Then we grab them and we will punish them in hell. ثم نضطرهم إلى عذاب غليظ. So Allah says, don't worry. Now we worry because, well, somebody is maligning my characters. And I hear that all the time. People come and attack institutions that do Allah's work. And you ask them, how much of this institution do you know? Oh, I don't know. I said, then what are you doing? Why are you maligning? You don't have any evidence? You have no burhan? No, I just was born on the wrong side of the world, you know? And I wake up on the wrong side of my bed, and therefore I'm just so negative. I like to destroy everybody. Now, why does a person do that? They're trying to climb up. They want to equalize society. I've had this problem all my life. I've seen it. God forbid you excel in life. Oh, God. Hasad. Am yahsudun an-nas. They will look at you like, since when did you become a scholar? Mashallah. I said, well, why don't we both become scholars? Astaghfirullah. No, I don't have the quality. Okay, then don't stop me. Honestly, you do something good, people get incensed. And you don't have to, they're not the non-believers. They're not the disbelievers. They're your own believers who come to the mosque and pray with you. Like you say, really? It makes me wonder how the people of Kufa responded to Yazid when Imam Ali alayhi salam sat on the pulpit and gave them hidayah. By what standard could these people have amnesia and stood up and went to kill the very son of Imam Ali alayhi salam? By what standard? Jealousy. We can't stand it. And this, I believe, is what Iblis's modus operandi is. His operandi is he's jealous with the children of Adam and Adam. And Adam was a black being. In fact, in Arabic, pure grammar of Arabic, it's a color of skin between black and brown. Adam is between that. That's why he's called Adam. And who has been the most marginalized group of people on earth? The dark-skinned people. In India, in Africa, anywhere you go in the world, dark-skinned people always get looked down upon. Why? They're not smart. They're not beautiful. Of course, everybody's beautiful. I have seen the most magnificent human beings in dark skin, just like in the white skin, in the brown skin. Beauty is in every person, and it's in the eyes of the beholder. But Allah creates it. But Iblis was jealous. And if you look, you and I are agents of Iblis. When we're racists and we look down on people of different colors or different races, we become agents of Iblis. When Allah says, "Alam ahad ilaykum ya bani Adam an la ta'budu ash-shaytan innahu lakum aduwwun mubin." His goal is to destroy you. And he's going to do it through your own hands. And if you look at humanity, you know why we have not progressed the way we should have progressed? We've been busy killing. We've been busy stopping progression. We hate when people progress. We rob their resources. Look at what Europe did in history. My God, the damage Europe caused on earth by invading, killing, butchering, misrepresenting, shoving the wrong religion down their throats. If you study history, it'll make you cry that this human race has been so, evil. At what hand? The hand of Iblis. So I advise us all, this, when Allah subhanahu wa ta'ala is saying, ضرب الله مثلا كلمة طيبة, you have to enrage. Now let's listen to the verses of the Quran in Surah Al-Fat. I'm connecting these two, and then tonight I will end with the shahada of a great personality called Abbas ibn Ali alayhi salatu wasalam. As you know, we commemorate his night tonight, or even the previous night or the night after, but point is that Abbas is an iconic figure. And we will talk on the same line, that he's of that blessed tree who gives its fruits every year. Because Imam Ali chose him and his brothers early on. In 26 age, 26 years after Hijrah, Abbas alayhi salam was born in 26 years after Hijrah, 4th of Shaban. You'll find that when he was born, Imam Ali chose him. And I'll talk about it, inshallah. But here Allah subhanahu wa ta'ala describes something very

Very beautiful. I'll touch on it, but you'll see. The reason I bring these Quranic verses, my brothers and sisters, is because the entire principle of Islam is the Quran. And the exact example of the Quran are the prophets and the Ahlul Bayt. Please understand that. The movement, the examples are them. If they violate the Quran and you hear a hadith that they violated the Quran, know that somebody has cooked this story up, because prophets and imams never violate the laws of Allah. Never, never. Now here in Surah Al-Fath, Allah subhanahu wa ta'ala mentions Muhammadur Rasulullah وَالَّذِينَ مَعَهُ أَشِدَّاءُ لَلْكُفَّارِ رُحَمَاءُ بَيْنَهُمْ تَرَاهُمْ رُكَّعًا سُجَّدًا يَبْتَغُونَ فَضْلًا مِنَ اللَّهِ وَرِضْوَانًا سِيمَاهُمْ فِي وُجُوهِهِمْ مِنْ أَثَرِ السُّجُودِ. 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Abbas alayhi salam and his brothers annoyed the kuffar. Imam Hussein annoyed the kuffar. Listen to the verse of this. This is in the same consonants as the other one that I read from Surah Ibrahim. لِيَغِيذَ بِهِمُ الْكُفَّارِ وَعَدَ اللَّهُ الَّذِينَ آمَنُوا وَعَمِلُوا الصَّالِحَاتِ مِنْهُمْ مَغْفِرَةً وَأَجْرًا عَظِيمًا. Muhammad is the apostle of Allah, and those with him are firm of heart against the unbelievers. Abbas alayhi salam was known as the flag bearer, compassionate among themselves. رُحَمَاءُ بَيْنَهُمْ. If you and I start finding faults in each other, and if we try to belittle each other because we're jealous, then please know we are not with the Prophet. Because Muhammadur Rasul, وَالَّذِينَ مَعَهُ. مَعَهُ have to be firm against the kuffar and kind to their own people. If you and I find faults, we gossip, we're jealous of each other, and we do things to prevent people from progressing within our own community, we are not with the Holy Prophet. The Quran is very clear. وَالَّذِينَ مَعَهُ أَشِدَّاءُ عَلَى الْكُفَّارِ رُحَمَاءُ بَيْنَهُمْ. Now who are they? They don't just talk Islam and projects and grandiose things. They are filled with action. The way the Holy Prophet in Mecca, when the news spread that he was to be, people should be careful of him, there was an old woman by the well, and she was having a hard time taking a bucket of water. A bucket of water is very heavy. The Holy Prophet sees her, and he goes towards her and says, can I help you? This old woman said, it will be an honor. So he carries the pail of water for her. And while they're going, because you know, Makkah is full of hills. So they're climbing the hill. Think about this woman having to carry this heavy bucket on a hill. But the messenger of Allah is rahmatul lil alameen. But how did he destroy the wrong information, which you and I need to do? We don't get angry. We just punish them with kindness. We punish them with goodness. And we bite our tongue and be quiet. For that's how believers win. So as he's carrying this bucket, she's so impressed with him. She says, you know, you're such an impressive young man that I want to give you an advice. He said, sure. He said, there's a man by the name of Muhammad here. You should avoid him. You should avoid him, because if he comes near you, he will fool you. He doesn't say anything. She's talking about him. Now imagine you and I looking at somebody I'm helping, and then they say speaking bad about me. How much umbrage would you and I take? How much anger would you and I flare up with? Subhanallah. You find that the Holy Prophet doesn't say anything until he arrives at her house, helps her in, and then as he leaves, he says to her, that Muhammad is me. And she's stumped. She said, if you are Muhammad, then I follow you. Salawat ala Muhammad wa al Muhammad. I get teary-eyed because I can see that moment. That moment, that cathartic moment when this woman realizes, my God, I'm in a state of ignominy, state of jahiliyyah, and this man has just put a light in my life. That's him. Now, what brought her to Islam?

Did he have a debate with her? Did he tell her about Tawheed? Nothing. Just khulq. Husnul khulq, khayru rafiq. When you have good character. Character is what the Quran is talking about here. وَالَّذِينَ مَعَوْا أَشِدَّوْا لَالْكُفَّارِ رُحَمَّوْا بَيْنَهُمْ. Who are they? They don't just talk, they live the act. As I mentioned yesterday, there are al-ilmu ilman, there are two kinds of knowledge. One is the one you hear. Ilmu al-masmu'. The second one is ilmu al-matbu'. The second one is what matters. Imam Ali alayhi salam says the first one has no merit. It doesn't have any value. It's the second one that's valuable. Now, I say this sincerely to all of us. How many times have we come and listened to these lectures? We're always looking for somebody who's going to make me cry and give me where, you know, there is spirit. It's good. Choose a place that's going to give you spirit. Maybe even in a mountain, under a tree. Go wherever. Whatever takes us closer to Allah, go. But how many lectures have we heard in our lives, those of us who've reached a decent age? We've heard hundreds of lectures about the Shahada of our Prophet, about Ahlul Bayt, over and over. And these stories that we describe on the day of Ashura, every one of us in this room knows. It's not a new discovery. We may discover a few extra points we didn't know about, but in general, we know. We know who the Shuhada of Karbala. But my dear brothers and sisters, I'm saying this from the bottom of my heart. How many of us have applied it? You know, I look around and I see so much gossip and jealousy in our communities. And I say, these are the Shia of Ali who've heard this and lamented and cried and done, you know, latmiyat and beaten their chest. He says, you know, hayhat minna dhilla. Ya laytana kunna ma'akum. So why have we not changed? Because most of us are in the ilmul masmoo. We hear, makes us feel good, we go, forget about applying it. How many of us in these lectures would take one ayah from the Quran that was recited and say, oh, that was a good ayah, I like that. How about when you go home, you immediately look at that ayah and make it a part of your ethos? How many? Honestly, Imam Hussein is not pleased with us. If you and I just come here to lament and to cry and to give ode to Imam Hussein, it's a beautiful thing. But trust me, it's a low-level thing to give. When you and I come to these gatherings, whatever the gathering is, and we change and we get closer to Allah subhanahu wa ta'ala, that one lecture of Imam Hussein alayhi salam changed this person to the extent that they took this movement and said, I'm going to apply it upon myself, then it's valuable. But unfortunately, most of us, thousands and hundreds of thousands of us, listen in cyclical ways and ask them, any idea about the Quran? Very little. Why have we not taken a step towards it? If you look in our daily lives, we're so material. You look at the members of Ahlul Bayt who gave their lives, their children, and they gave up all their wealth. That's only for Ashura? No, it's for every day. So I advise us all, and I put myself in the center of this pointing finger, me, that we need to apply it. Apply it, please. If we apply it, Allah is pleased with us. That's what the value is. Now here Allah says, you will see them doing rukka'an sujjadan yabtahuna fadla min Allahi wa ridwana. Simahum fi wujuhihim min atharis sujood. Abbas alayhi salam was like this. He had a mark on his forehead. Now when he wasn't born yet, but Fatima alayhi salam, Fatima al-Zahra salamullahi alayha, salawat ala Muhammad. When she became Shahida, before she became martyred, she was very young, you know, she was a teenager when she left this world. And Imam Hassan, Imam Hussein, Zainab, Kulthum, they were very young. She looks at Imam Ali alayhi salam and says to him that after my departure, I want you to remarry. Look at the planning. You know, when Allah says,

والله مثلا كلمة طيبة. The good tree, you have to plan, you have to be that farmer. You have to know what seed to get, how to nurture it, so its fruits become delightful for Allah, and it enrages the kuffar. This is what we need. You might ask, how do I counter this evil that's taking place in the Middle East? Practice Islam. If there is one thing that bothers Iblis and his agents, is when you and I practice it. We don't have to be loud. We don't have to go, you know, on the streets and scream with banners. We don't need to. Just practice it. Implement it in our children. Instill it in our generations. Make it your framework for your family. Every generation should be repeating that same principle. That enrages Iblis. Enrages. Everything else, he can abuse. This one, he cannot. So Imam Ali alayhi salam, after Fatima alayhi salam became shaheed, he asks his brother Aqil. Aqil was an expert in genealogy. He says to him, can you find me a family that I can have strong sons, but whose family has honor and dignity? So this family came from the Banu Kilab. And Imam Ali alayhi salam proposes to Fatima bint Hizam. She was the daughter of Amir. And when he proposes to her, he sends Aqil to say, go ask for her hand. The father was excited. Amir al-Mu'mineen, Ali ibn Abi Talib is proposing for my daughter. But look at Fatima, his daughter. My God, she was a strong woman. Honestly, I mention this, to get these kind of spouses, very difficult. Very difficult. The level of commitment she had, you wonder why Abbas was with Shujaat, with such strength and firmness. It came from his parents, his mother. So Imam Ali alayhi salam marries her and she delivers him 4 sons. Abbas was the eldest. There was Abdullah, Ja'far, and Uthman. 4. All 4 came to Karbala. They were younger than Abbas. Abbas was about 35 years old. His brothers were younger. But he was so powerful. Imam Ali trained him in the early days on how to fight. He was first seen in Siffin. Historians say when Imam Ali was fighting in Siffin, a young boy shows up, light armored. His movements were like Ali ibn Abi Talib. And the soldiers of the enemy said, that must be Ali ibn Abi Talib, but he's too young. He looks young. But he was so swift. He was showing up in Siffin fighting. He fought in Siffin. Abbas fought as a young boy. He was trained by Imam Ali alayhi salam. And when he was born, Zainab alayhi salam was holding him so excited. This is her brother. She looks at her father and says, have you given him a name? He said, yes, I have. His name is Abbas. What does Abbas mean? It means an indomitable lion that puts fear in other lions. You know, when you're a lion in a den and other lions are afraid of you, that's what it means to be Abbas. And Imam Ali named him that. Planning. You're talking 26 age to 61 age. 35 years prior, Imam Ali is already planning. Historians say that Abbas was given so many titles. Abul Fadl. Some say that that was his son. Actually, that title was given to him early, meaning the father of merit, high moral standards. His title was Abul Fadl even earlier on. He had 2 sons, as you know, Abbas alayhi salam had sons. He left some of them behind in Medina. And the mother, his mother, Abbas's mother, used to take her, his sons, and take them to Jannatul Baqi. And honestly, every time I've gone to Jannatul Baqi, I stand on her grave. Her grave is right on the left side of the gate. When you come on the gate on the left side, it's Ummul Baneen Fatima. And I would always stand on her grave. I said, what kind of a great woman you are that you so proudly announce

them that after Karbala, you came to the same Jannatul Baqi and you announced it to all the people of Medina and told them, come, let me tell you the story of Karbala. Look how she's spreading the message of her own son and Imam Hussein alayhi salam. But Abbas, the day he was born till his shahada, he always called Imam Hussein Mawla. Now when he was a baby, Imam Ali alayhi salam puts him on his lap and he's playing with him. And Imam Ali put him on his lap and he's playing with his hands. And the mother was there, Fatima. And Imam Ali alayhi salam hugs him and then he takes his hands and he keeps kissing it. He's kissing his hands, left hand, right hand, left hand, right hand. The mother says, what is going on? Imam Ali was teary-eyed. He said, this boy's arms will be cut tomorrow by the enemy, but Allah will replace them with wings the way his uncle, Jafar, is known as At-Tayyar, will be like that. That his arms will be cut and he will become shaheed in Karbala. And he's known as Bab al-Husayn. He's known as the gate of Hussein. When you go visit Abbas alayhi salam, you visit him as the gate of Imam Hussein. That's how he protected Imam Hussein. And he was a valiant fighter. He had so many names. He was known as Qamar ibn Hashim. He was known as As-Saqqa. Saqqa means the one who quenches your thirst, the one who delivers water. The Banu Hashim were known as the ones who delivered water to the people. And Abbas always had that instrument carrying with him to serve water to the people. And of course, the famous event in Karbala was that he became martyred getting water. But he was also known in Farsi called Alamdar, the banner holder. You will find in a military, the strongest person is the one who holds the banner. In any battle, the one who holds the banner, the flag, is the strongest person. He has a sword in his hand, but nobody gets near him. As long as that banner is standing, the spirit is standing. This is how battles would work. Imam Ali alayhi salam, when he fought Khaybar, he brought the Jewish banner down very quickly and he put the banner of Islam on the castle. And when people saw that, they got energized and they entered fast, because Imam Ali destroyed the Bani Israel. Salawat Allah Muhammad wa al-Muhammad. So Abbas alayhi salam was not an ordinary person. Now he took his three brothers with him, but they were related to Shimr. And when Shimr was given a letter from Ibn Ziyad that get the bay'ah of Hussein ibn Ali alayhi salam or cut his head off, he asks Ibn Ziyad, can you write a letter to give refuge to my relative Abbas and his three brothers? So when Shimr arrives in Karbala, he approaches Abbas alayhi salam and says that I have given you escape, freedom. We will not kill you. You are escaped. Abbas alayhi salam says, curse be you and this letter. May the curse of Allah be you, O Shimr, and this letter. He throws it on the floor and steps on it. He says, how dare you give me respite and access to save my life when the chosen being, the grandson of the Holy Prophet, Sayyid al-Shabab Ahlil Jannah, the one who the Prophet loved, that you are going to kill him and give me respite? Look at Shaitan. They said the army used to come to Abbas in the night and said, look, you're a very powerful warrior. Historians say when he fought, he killed a lot. He was very powerful. You know, during the day as he was fighting, he was the center commander of the entire army. And when he fought, he killed a lot of enemies. So they would try to woo him. They said, come, we'll make you the top general. We'll shower you with money. Abbas would look at them and say, wrong person, you're foolish people. Now I want you to also bear in mind that his younger brothers were not as steadfast as Abbas. I'm sure they were, but remember, where did they get their strength from? Just by looking at their brother.

that Abbas alayhi salam was so indomitable, he had no doubts about his love for Imam Hussein, that the brothers just were like following his footsteps because he was such a powerful role model. And all his three brothers, Abdullah, Ja'far, and Uthman, became martyred while he was alive. So he looks at them and he's so proud that his brothers have become shuhada. He's proud. Never did he have that moment of saying, oh, sadness that I've lost my brothers. Not at all. Allah says in the Quran, in many verses, but I don't have time to quote them tonight. Now, as you know, he has fought and all the companions have been killed. The family of the Prophet has been killed. Ali Akbar is gone. You know, the children of Aqil have been killed. Aun and Muhammad have become shuhada. All of them, by the way, they're all killed, meaning shuhada. The only one left is Imam Hussein and Abbas. So Abbas comes and takes permission from Imam Hussein. He says, give me permission to go fight now. The final, the akhir battle, give it to me. That while he's asking, this little girl called Ruqayya, she tugs on his clothes. He says, Ya Ammu, my uncle. He says, I'm thirsty, we are thirsty. Al-Atash. Abbas looks at this little girl. Now, I want you to study a little bit of history. This wasn't the first time Abbas went to the Euphrates. He kept doing it, by the way. When the Umayyads pushed them out away from the Euphrates, he was always penetrating the camp of Yazid, and he was getting some water for the children within those first 7-8 days. He was constantly doing these little skirmishes, and nobody could touch Abbas alayhi salam. So the enemy knew the strategy of Abbas alayhi salam. They knew how he comes, he takes the water, comes back. On this fateful day, as we know, Abbas seeks permission. Imam Hussein says, go, get the water first before you go on the battlefield. And he travels towards the Euphrates. Now, if you see where the haram of Imam Hussein is, it's a bit of a walk to where the Euphrates is. And you find that Abbas rode on his horse towards the Euphrates. He had a container of water, what we call the leather container, mishk. It's called mishk. He goes and he breaks this. As soon as he arrives, the enemies all just scatter. They were afraid because he was a lion. When you would see him, you could just couldn't come near him. Now Abbas alayhi salam enters. He comes to the Euphrates River, and his horse is also emaciated. But some historians say even the horse had such a heart for Ahlul Bayt. And it's true, by the way. Horses connect with their masters. So Abbas brings his horse next to the Euphrates. And the glistening water was so attractive, for he had not touched water for days in the hot desert. My dear brothers and sisters, whenever we drink water, let's recite Assalamu alayka Ya Abdullah al Hussein wa ala al ruah allati halat bi fina. Assalamu ala al Hussein wa ala Ali ibn al Hussein. Recite this, please. He looks at this water. He said, I can't put it in my mouth. My master, them have not touched it. It doesn't touch. He offers to the horse. Historians say even the horse didn't touch it. He ascends his horse again, excited that maybe this water will reach the tent of Imam Hussein. But the enemy had a plan. And there were two that came near him. And with the swords, one struck him with one arm, and then the other struck him with the other. And after the second arm was cut, the mishk fell on the ground. And they threw arrows on the mishk to make sure that there is no water to be taken. And he looks at his brothers, Salaam alaikum, sends salam to his brother. Now Imam Hussein was distant, but he saw his banner. But when his arms were cut, the banner fell. And when the banner fell, Imam Hussein, Ala qad qutila al-Abbas, indeed they have killed Abbas now. And Abbas alayhi salam falls, and he becomes shaheed. Ala la'anatullah ila al-qawm al-zalimeen, wa say'alamu al-ladhina zalamu ayyamun qalabiyyan khalibun. And you find that Abbas alayhi salam was not brought back to the tent. He was buried right where he became shaheed as a sign of his great valor. And he's so unique that historians say when you go to

0: Ziyarah of Imam Hussein, don't forget to do the Ziyarah of Abbas alayhi salam first. Matlam Hussein.
1: قال رسول الله صلى الله عليه وآله وسلم حسين مني وأنا من حسين.

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For the purification of the souls, the enlightenment of the hearts, the acceptance of the deeds, for the hastening of the reappearance of the awaited Savior, ajjalallahu ta'ala farajahu sharif, enlighten your souls and the atmosphere with the recitation of salawat upon Muhammad wa Ali Muhammad. Respected elders, sisters and brothers, salamun alaykum wa rahmatullahi ta'ala wa barakatuh. This is an important subject related to a key feature that is happening around us and has happened for centuries. It is related to how we perceive information and the power to influence opinion and ideas. It was utilized by Bani Umayyah, Bani al-Abbas, and today we need to learn how we combat and correct it from the Ahlul Bayt alayhim as-salam. The narrative war is a term that has been coined to discuss an important subject that is relevant to you and I today. You and I are flooded with information and data. Each and every one of us uses our smartphones on a daily basis. We receive information, we read news, we process data. We begin to understand and our minds begin to shape ideas and concepts. The term narrative war denotes the ability to influence, the idea that indeed today the words shape how an individual understands certain things. It's not about a battlefield or usage of certain weapons. It's about how people understand controversies, ideas, concepts, terms. Today, the narrative war is one of the most fascinating ideas and concepts that's discussed in modern human sociology and indeed psychology. It's about control. How do I persuade a group of people to believe in a certain particular way? How do I make the masses come with a particular conclusion about a certain things? How can I win opinions of people? And this is today a very delicate subject. Why? Because it's all about presenting what's going on out there in the world and highlighting who is the victim, who is the aggressor, who is the oppressor, who is the one being necessarily oppressed. It's about defining terms as well. There are today people, the moment a term is used, ideas come to their mind automatically. For example, reference the notion of anti-Semitism. Anti-Semitism today, when it's mentioned, people, their understanding of what it means differed today than what it is 10, 15, 20 years ago. When the term anti-Semitism was used around the Western world about 15, 20 years ago, many would come forward and say that it denotes to any form of prejudice against those who are practicing the Jewish faith. Today, due to a narrative war by the Zionist entity, it's being more and more perceived as any criticism of Zionism. This is part of what? An agenda that is what? Utilizing the narrative war to try and change opinions about terminologies and indeed definitions. Similarly, today, what do we find? We find that either through the TV screen or through social media or indeed through films, what do we recognize? We recognize the battle is being fought over there, not necessarily

on the battlefield. And through the narrative war, the moment you can convince people about an idea, you've won half of the battle. You don't need to necessarily use weapons in this day and age. You can indeed begin to present a notion, emphasize it time and time again, and to be able to reap the results slowly but surely. The World Health Organization has come forward and said, humanity today faces a new phenomena that has not been faced before, which is what? Which is called infodemic. What's an infodemic? You and I are presented with so much information, we don't know now what is true and what is not. We are bombarded, flooded with information on a daily basis. I ask you, what's the first thing that you do when you wake up in the morning? You check your messages, you read the news, you want to find out what's going on. Some of us, when we go on a long-haul flight, or indeed a few hours flight where there's no Wi-Fi, we struggle because we're desperate to find out what's happening around the world, what's the latest news, have I missed anything? On average, today's statistics show every individual is on the screens 6 to 8 hours a day. That is how much? That is a third of the day that you and I are what? Are gripped by what is presented before us as far as, for example, our phones or iPads or the TV or any form of gadget is concerned. And the recognition that is quite intriguing is this narrative war did not start only with recent events. No doubt it's been going on for centuries, and it's been used generally by human beings for the purposes of propaganda. You recognize that, for example, the Nazi propaganda minister, Joseph Goebbels, he and Hitler, what did they do? They began to utilize a method that's used today by a number of prominent politicians in the world. That psychologists and experts in human behavior have called the illusionary or illusory truth effect. What's an illusory truth effect? Please understand this, because it's a subject of relevance to you and I, and we need to wake up before it's too late. I remember reading a story about an Arab folk tale known as Juha. Who's Juha? Many a times you may have heard about references being given about this person. Juha was somebody that many would use to highlight a particular point, and may make up a story about him to highlight something which is a trend. They say one day Juha was visited by a number of people asking for food. So what he thought to do was to send them away to somewhere in order for them to get food at that place. But he knows that that place does not offer food. Every single person who would come and knock on his door that night, can I have some food? He would say, if you cross the road, turn right, then left again, there's somebody there distributing free food. It was not true. But increasingly, the more people came, the more he used this, the more no one came back to tell him that it's not true. After a few times, he began to believe that maybe there is somebody out there giving food in that particular place. The idea of the illusory truth effect is you repeatedly expose something or mention something, even if it's objectively false, until people believe it. You lie and lie and lie until people consider it to be the truth. And this is something that we see much more utilized today, given the fact that many people cannot distinguish from that which is the truth and that which is what made up out there online. The recognition that indeed emerges today is we have seen it more utilized when it comes to conflicts. Whether it was Vietnam or World War II, or indeed the Russia-Ukraine conflict, or indeed the genocide in Gaza, or recently the aggression by the US and Israel against the Islamic Republic of Iran, you'll find that the narrative war has indeed taken shape very much and is presented for those who are able to see beyond what we are exposed to as far as the news and as far as what we read on a daily basis is concerned. For example, you'll see about the atrocities that took place in Gaza. Continue.

continuously, the narrative was what? The narrative, instead of asking the question, why are innocent babies, children, men and women being indiscriminately killed in Gaza, the media constantly posed this idea. Do you condemn particular groups? Are you with or are you against? What about the idea that these people are used as human shields? In other words, switch the narrative, keep emphasizing on something so that the atrocity is being hidden. Likewise, in the last few months, what have we seen? Iran is responsible for 40,000 people killed in protests. And how many times you see in interviews this number being presented all the time? 40,000, 40,000. Started off as 10,000, then 20,000, then 30,000. And somebody asks, excuse me, where's your source? Exactly, where did you get this number from? Today you ask many people, they say, yes, they killed thousands in the protests. Because repeatedly they keep hearing people saying what? That many were killed in the protests. Similarly, it's going to have a nuclear weapon. We don't want it to have a nuclear weapon. Let's stop it having a nuclear weapon. But all the what? Security analysts and the intelligence reports say no. There is no indication whatsoever of a plan or any sign that the country is trying to build a nuclear weapon. However, the idea out there is what? To keep presenting this notion to the masses so that it begins to become part of reality. Something that people generally begin to accept without asking any particular questions. The notion of a narrative war today affects you and I in so many ways. And it's a delicate, difficult subject to discuss, but I'd like your attention. Why? Because the minbar of Imam al-Hussein alayhi salam is a minbar to awaken the conscience. As a member to highlight trends in society, trends that may take place, then we need to alert the masses and be aware. Imam alayhi salam did not want his followers to be individuals who are not aware of the challenges that are happening in community and society. We need to be those who are far ahead of the individuals and we see things from a different perspective. That basira is of the utmost importance. Therefore, I'd like to analyze the subject of narrative war by asking a number of critical, important questions. Number one, how has Ashura and the commemoration of the tragedy of Karbala been the subject of the narrative war by Bani Umayyah and Bani al-Abbas over the years? And why is it today that the Sunni world does not commemorate Muharram and Ashura and celebrate Eid al-Ghadir? Number two, when it comes to the Quran, has Allah spoken about the narrative war? What does Allah subhanahu wa ta'ala say? Number three, you and I, when we're faced regarding this, when it comes to what? When it comes to Shi'ism and the beliefs of Shi'ism and the concepts of Muharram and Ashura, how do we become individuals who confront the propaganda that exists out there? Number four, what about internal narrative war? Have we latched on to narratives today regarding the madhab of tashayyu' that we believe to be fact, but then not at all? Do we believe in certain things that we need corrected? Has it been due to a trend internally by those who treat this subject in order to try and cause friction or fitna? Do we need to be alert in this regard or not? Number five, what about externally? What about the far right movement? What about the attacks on Muslims? What are we seeing today as far as the narrative war? Number six, of the greatest of importance, how do we deal with this? As a Muslim community, as a Shia community, living in the West, how do we rise to the occasion in this particular regard? Number seven, very importantly, how did the Ahlul Bayt deal with the machines of propaganda? In particular, Sayyid al-Shuhada Aba Abdullah, Sayyida Zainab and Imam Zain al-Abidin al-Sajjad salawatullahi wa salamuhu alayhim. What is fascinating around the world today during Muharram and Safar is that you recognize by and large the Shia of the Ahlul Bayt are the only ones who hold majalis. They are the only ones who cry for Hussein, mourn for Hussein, commemorate the tragedy of Karbala. Yes, recently we've seen a few, but there are still very small number of other Muslims holding programs, not for commemoration.

Mission, but just to say that we remember, sometimes it's one or two programs, that's it. But by and large, this is not something that takes place around the Muslim world. Have you ever asked yourself this question? Why is it only that the Shia mourn Hussein? Is Hussein owned by the Shia? Is Aba Abdullah's narrative something only for his followers? Or his mission is supposed to be remembered by all of Muslims at least, let alone all of humanity? This is an intriguing question, without a shadow of a doubt. When you examine history, you'll see there's been a systematic usage of a narrative war conducted by Bani Umayyah and Bani al-Abbas and successive governments and ideologies and systems in order to ensure that the message and the teachings of Karbala are tainted, fabricated, distorted, and that only the Shia remember it and no one else. Let's prove it. Number one, how is this taking place? You look at, for example, this so-called individual known as Imam al-Ghazali. He is the author of the book Ihya Ulumuddin, and many people may refer to him. Be careful when sometimes you read and reference non-Shia ulama. On YouTube, there are people who go and search and listen to other speakers. May not be a problem, but be very careful because you may take from them that which may not be the belief of the school of Ahlul Bayt. And there could be sometimes hidden poison in it. Be very, very sensitive with regards to whom you listen to. This man, he says, لا ينبغي للواعظ أن يذكر مقتل الحسين. It is not suitable for a speaker to remember the maqtal of Hussein. وَلَا مَا جَرَى عَلَىٰ أَصْحَابِهِ فَإِنَّ ذَٰلِكَ يُوَغِّرُ النَّفْسِ. Do not mention Karbala and what happened to the companions of Hussein. Why? That usually causes hatred and animosity in the hearts when you remember Hussein. How has this happened? Why is this well-known Sunni scholar saying to people, don't mention Hussein, forget Hussein, don't refer to Hussein? What's going on in history? Number one thing that has happened is the deliberate destruction of manuscripts and books detailing the 10th of Muharram. Please understand this. One of the oldest, if not the oldest, maqtals that we have today is by a man by the name of Abi Makhnaf. Abi Makhnaf died in the year 150 after Hijrah, meaning about 100 years after Karbala, 90 years after Karbala. And he was a companion of the Imams, alayhim as-salam. And he encountered some of the eyewitnesses who were there on the 10th of Muharram, like Hamid ibn Muslim and others. And so he wrote a maqtal. He is the author of over 60 books. A number of his books today are present, but his maqtal is missing. What's happened to his maqtal? Why is it gone missing? Tabari takes only parts of it that is suitable and for him, and he places it in his tariq, Tabari. But the actual maqtal of Abi Makhnaf today is not there. Now, what happened throughout history? We recognize Bani Umayyah, they came forward and had a particular program. We will re-narrate what happened in Ashura and the aftermath of Ashura. They supported the writing of certain historical works, for example, Tabaqat of Ibn Sa'ad. Please mark these, understand these, so you see the progression of what's happened in history so that we know why we are here today. Tabaqat ibn Sa'ad today is one of the oldest biographies of the life of the Holy Prophet Muhammad al-Mustafa sallallahu alayhi wa alihi wa sallam. Yet when this Ibn Sa'ad, who was supported and wrote it under the direction of Bani Umayyah, what does he say about Karbala? He comes forward and says that the body of Hussein, for example, I'm giving you examples, was buried by the son of Zuhayr ibn al-Qayn. No basis for this whatsoever. A totally unsubstantiated claim. A claim that has no evidence whatsoever. Likewise, he comes forward and says that the Imam al-Baqir alayhi salam used to go and pray behind Banu Umayyah without taqiyya. Al-Baqir, who was three and present in Karbala, had no issue in praying behind leaders of whom? Bani Umayyah. After Ibn Sa'ad, and these are examples, after Ibn Sa'ad,

Sa'ad, Bani Umayyah supported the works known as Tariq Dimashq by a man by the name of Ibn Asakir al-Dimashqi. Ibn Asakir, when he writes this Tariq Dimashq, he continues with the fabrications related to Karbala. For example, what does he say? He says that Hassan and Hussein continuously went to Muawiyah and asked him for money in Sham. He says that Hussein took part in a battle

gain Constantinople, modern-day Istanbul, at the time of Muawiyah, and Hussein fought, and Yazid was his commander. He, what, adds these and what, and a number of other things that are totally distorted, trying to show what? Trying to highlight an idea so that people can get a notion that, you know what, the Ahl al-Bayt had no problems with Bani Umayyah. That it was maybe a petty dispute that resulted in the massacre of Karbala. Likewise, then Ibn Taymiyyah came many hundreds of years later. What source would he use to shape his understanding of Karbala and Ashura? Because Ibn Taymiyyah, what does he say? He says it's nonsense that there was the caravan of the captives after Karbala. He says there was no such thing as Sham, no such thing as Kufa, carrying the heads on spears, the abuse of the women of Ahl al-Bayt did not take place. Forget Arba'in. Nothing happened after Karbala. That's Ibn Taymiyyah. That's a man that today in the United Kingdom and the US and in the Western world, his books are being taught in madrasas. That's the man. Where did he get? One of the sources that he would use is Tariq Dimashq by Ibn Asakir. Therefore, you see, successive individuals sought to rewrite the narrative to suit the agenda, to dilute the 10th of Muharram. So today, the average Sunni will look back and look at those narrations and look at those historical accounts and says, what's the big deal? Okay, you know what? It's a massacre. Yes, it's some unfortunate. My heart is heartbroken for what happened. He's the grandson of the Holy Prophet. But you know, there's more that meets the eye because of this and this. That's the first way in which this narrative war was conducted. The second of the greatest importance, please pay attention, is the deliberate changing of the day of Ashura from the day of sorrow to the day of happiness. What do we mean? Today, if you go to North Africa, do you know what happens on Ashura Day? They will have fireworks. They, in the morning, they have a practice known as Zamzamiya. They spray cool water on people like a celebration on the day of Ashura. The idea that today, if you ask an average non-Shia, you ask them, what is Ashura? They will tell you, it's the day in which Allah subhanahu wa ta'ala created Adam. It's the day in which Allah saved Nuh. But it's the day that Allah saved Musa from Fir'aun. And therefore, it's a day of celebration. How did this take place? What happened? All of a sudden, from a day of sorrow and grief and hardship and difficulty and misery and calamity, all of a sudden, it's a complete 180 degrees. Can you imagine? The grandson of the Prophet is slaughtered in the most heinous of ways. And his family paraded in the worst form of victor's justice. And what? And all of a sudden, the majority of the Muslim Ummah celebrates the day. Ajeeb. Wallahi, it's ajeeb. If you take a step back and you think, how on earth did we end up like this today? That on the 2026, we have to sit down and convince our brothers and sisters, do not celebrate on a day which is what? The day of the grandson of the Prophet being slaughtered in such a manner. It is mind-boggling. It's because there was 1400 years of a narrative to say, celebrate, celebrate, celebrate. Hadiths being made up. Yes, narratives being presented. Aren't you surprised that in dua, in Ziyarat Ashura, we say, Allahumma inna hadha yawmun tabarrakat bihi banu Umayyah. This is the day that banu Umayyah have been what? Seeking as a day of barakah, as a day of celebration. And hence, consequently, as a result of this celebration that we see today, what do we find? We find the fabricated narrations relating to fasting on the day of Ashura. Isn't it? Bani Umayyah observed the fast to celebrate. And subsequently, this was now pushed as something that must take place. But in order to tell people to fast, they cannot tell people, listen, you fast because Hussein was killed. I have to come up with something that will make people think, yes, since when do we ever commemorate anything related to Musa? Tell me of another other day, please. I just want to know any other day related to Prophet Musa alayhi salam that the Muslim Ummah observe. How come it's the same day
that Hussein was mercilessly butchered on the plains of Karbala is the only day that we somehow remember Musa being saved, and we fast that day. Is that a coincidence? How is that even possible? Listen to what the Ahlul Bayt alayhum as-salam have come forward and

said in this particular regard, our fifth Imam, Imam Muhammad al-Baqir, salawatullahi wa salamu alayhi. He comes forward and someone tells to him that we fast. We fast, some people fast on the day of Ashura. He says, Banu Umayyah observed the fast on the day of Ashura to celebrate the killing of Hussein. It's the day where Hussein was killed. If you fast, then you're celebrating the killing of Hussein. It's not an easy. We are in this particular situation because of hundreds of years of designed program, deliberately seeking to take people away from the light of Hussein ibn Ali. That is where we are today, unfortunately. That's number two. Number three, to try and distort the purpose of the mission of Imam al-Hussein alayhi salam. So now through the writings, through the works, they will ask, why did Hussein rise? Because he wanted power only. He wanted to be in charge, or they'll give you the narrative. It was a dispute, a family dispute between Bani Umayyah and Bani Hashim. Or Hussein had an issue with Yazid. Or Hussein was a bit more what? He's a bit more revolutionary. If it was Hassan, he would be okay. Have you seen, for example, in narrations, the emphasis placed on what? On how many people told Imam al-Hussein alayhi salam not to fight? For example, we have the son of Umar al-Khattab, Abdullah ibn Umar. It is said that he kept telling Imam al-Hussein, don't go, don't go, don't fight, don't fight. You have Umar al-Atraf. Umar al-Atraf is whom? Or Umayr al-Atraf. He is the son of Amir al-Mu'mineen. Unfortunately, he is not someone who supported Imam al-Hussein alayhi salam. There are differing opinions amongst our scholars regarding exactly how he ended up. But the fact remains that he was not there in Karbala. But he would come and say to Imam al-Hussein, his own brother, he would say, don't go, don't fight. What's the point? Etc. Now, if you look at narrations, you see a lot of emphasis on this. Do you know why? Because throughout history, some of these have been made up to try and say that look at how many people said to Hussein, don't do it. And he would reject all of them. He wouldn't listen to any one of them. All knew, but Hussein didn't. Everybody knew what was right, but somehow the grandson of the Holy Prophet had no idea. Then they would come forward and say, and I'm summarizing, those who are interested can go into much more details. You'll find Sunni scholars, these are well-known names, Ibn Khaldun, Ghazali, Ibn Taymiyyah, they all come forward and say, Al-Husayn akhta, Hussein's revolution was a mistake. Why? Why? He caused division amongst the Muslim Ummah. خرج عن حده فقتل بسيف جده. He exceeded its limits and he was killed with the sword of his grandfather. How? There is a scholar by the name of Abu Bakr ibn al-Arabi. This is not the famous Ibn al-Arabi, another one. He comes forward and says, Hussein caused fitna. The Mufti of Saudi Arabia who passed away this year, there's a clip on YouTube, you could see it. He was asked, what do you think about Hussein's revolution? He said, Hussein radiallahu anhu shouldn't have risen up against Yazid so and so. Because you cannot rise against the Imam of your time, the Khalifa of your time. Where did this come from, this idea as well? That you cannot stage a revolution against any ruler on the Muslim Ummah. Where did this also, where was this cooked? As a result of Muharram, as a result of Imam al-Hussein alayhi salam. Now this man who died 1,000 years ago, Abu Bakr ibn al-Arabi, he says, he begins to what? Justify. He says, Hussein caused the fitna and I can prove it. Because he says there is a hadith of the Prophet, which we reject. Hadith says, فَمَنْ أَرَادَ أَنْ يَزُقَّ أَمْرَ هَذِهِ الْأُمَّةِ فَضْرِبُوهُ بِالسَّيْفِ كَائِنًا مَا كَانَ. Anyone who wants to divide the ummah, kill him. Anyone he could be. Doesn't matter who he is. Anyone wants to divide the ummah. Fabricate hadith to suit the narrative so that the world begins to, or the Muslim community begins to question, oh, so Hussein rose. That's not necessarily legitimate. That's not necessarily something that we can accept because he created a friction amongst the Muslims. Some were what? Were for and some were against. That's number three. The fourth way in which a narrative war has taken place for 1400 years is by changing the date of the beginning.

beginning of the Islamic Hijra calendar. Some may be surprised. Some may have heard this. What do we mean? The Holy Prophet, Al-Rasul Al-A'zam, Muhammad Al-Mustafa, Sallallahu Alaihi Wa Alihi Wasallam. When he went from Mecca to Medina, which month did he conduct the Hijra? It is well known that's Rabi'ul Awwal. Narration, Sunni and Shia say 12th Rabi'ul Awwal, he reached Medina. Later, we are told that there was a consultation to see which date should be taken as the beginning of the Islamic Hijri calendar. Some suggested the birth of the Prophet. Some suggested when the Hijra of the Prophet, etc. Or the date in which he first received the revelation. It was then accepted that the date of the Hijra of the Prophet would be considered the beginning of the Islamic new calendar. So when should the Islamic calendar begin? Rabi'ul Awwal. Do you agree? Why on earth is it starting in Muharram? Why do today, when we come to Muharram, we say first Muharram, now 1448. What's going on? Should be Rabi'ul Awwal in 2 months' time. Yes, you dig deeper and you find narrations that the second Khalifa Umar was an individual who decided to shift it towards Muharram. Now, I found this narration in 9 books, including Kanzul Ummal and Maqtal al-Husayn of Khawarizmi, non-Shia. He says that Umm Salama said, قال رسول الله, peace and blessings be upon him and his family, يقتل حسين بن علي على رأس سنة 60 للهجرة. That Hussein will be killed on the year 60 after Hijrah. Which year do we say now? 61. Why? Because the date of the Islamic Hijrah calendar was changed. Why was it changed? Today, you have people celebrating the Islamic New Year. Today, like many nations, they say it's a new year. Let's celebrate. Let's have it as a day of happiness. Any attempt to remove Karbala and Ashura from that date and to place something else above it has been made. Recently, in Saudi Arabia, for many years, they used to change the Kiswa of the Kaaba on the day of Arafah. I saw it personally one of the years, 9th of the Hijjah, they changed. Kiswa is the black cloth. And they change it. It's a nice celebratory time. In the last few years, when did they change it to? First Muharram. This year also, first Muharram, it was changed. The recognition that emerges is, you and I need to wake up and smell the reality. Which is what? Which is today, if we ask the question, why is it by and large only the Shia are commemorating the 10th of Muharram? Don't blame the average Sunni out there. He or she has been subjugated to what? Literature, sermons, lectures, hundreds of years of distortions, fabrications, manipulation, and changes of the reality and the haqq, and the indeed facts, so that Karbala does not reach people. Karbala and Hussein, the true story is not necessarily understood and grasped by people today. Was it only Karbala or is it other events in Islamic history? No doubt, it's also Ghadir, Khum, no doubt. Today, when you ask people, they say, yes, the Shia celebrate Eid Ghadir. The Shia are the ones that uphold what? The day of Ghadir. How many times we see different narratives being presented? Today, I saw a recent clip of an individual who's an alim from other schools in America. What does he come forward and say? He said that the only reason why the Prophet of Islam stopped all these people in a land known as Ghadir Khum because of the water that's there is because some hypocrites began to say that what? People don't like Ali ibn Abi Talib. So he stopped everyone to say, Man kuntu mawla fahada aliyun mawla, so that he highlights that, you know what? We love Ali ibn Abi Talib. 120,000 in the midst of the heat in an area that is unknown. He gathers all of them to say, by the way, there's rumors of people not liking Ali. We love Ali. Qul Hafiz, just go home. Was this narrative something that has been cooked up over the years? Without a shadow of a doubt. People sometimes have this idea. Remember one of the ulama said that I was where? I was in Mecca al-Mukarramah. I was in a bookshop.

I went to a bookshop to look at the books. The bookshop keeper came to me and said to me, what books are you looking for? He said, I'm looking for the books that praise the Ahlul Bayt. He said, you must be a Rafidi, because only the Rafida looks for the Ahlul Bayt books. He said, look, I'm a Shia of Ali and I'm proud of it. The bookshop keeper said, you know what? What's wrong with you guys? You have exaggerated the day of Ghadir. The day of Ghadir is a day in which God the Almighty has not designated Ali, as you say. It's the day where the Prophet just says that Ali is a friend of mine. The Shia alim looks at him and says, I am very happy to sit with you and prove and try to convince you about Ghadir to be Eidullah al-Akbar, the greatest Eid of Allah. He says, what? How is this possible? He said, let's sit. Let's discuss. He says, I'm very interested. I want to learn. Let's sit. He said, let's go now. The Shia alim said, let's go. Let's sit somewhere. I'll give you evidence from your books. He says, I can't. He said, why? He says, can't you see? There's a books here. I'm the only one leading the bookshop. How can I go and sit with you somewhere in a room and leave this bookshop behind? The alim looks at him and says, brother, you have a few hundred books and you're refusing to leave it without making sure someone looks after it. You expect Allah and His Messenger to leave the religion of Islam without appointing a successor. The idea is sometimes this narrative can be what? Can be challenged through intellectual discourse. Therefore, the recognition today that emerges is when we have this unfortunate series of manipulations and narrative war, what's the responsibility of you and I? Because there are people today who look at this and say, you know what? I'm worried. I'm scared. What am I supposed to do? Today, the Shia of Ali have a huge, enormous responsibility to own the narrative and to be knowledgeable about the narrative and to present the truth out there and not to be apologetic or dilute the truth. Please understand this. One of the ulama recently in Tunisia had a debate on TV, Tunisian TV, with other scholars from other schools. So they wanted to embarrass him or put him in a corner. They said to him, do you believe Ali ibn Abi Talib enters Jannah before the first three khulafa? He says, no. I'm like, oh, okay, good, nice. He says, wait. It's not that Ali enters before them. It's Ali who decides who enters. Aliyun qasimul jannati wal nar. Ya Ali. You think that is the narrative? I'll give you something much greater. The recognition is today, are we brave enough to come forward and to be able to what? To present the Shia narrative in the best possible way. In which way? In podcasts, in videos, on social media, through what? Through presentations that are high in quality under the direction of our ulama. Language that people can understand. And this is key, very, very important. How many times in our lives have we thought about programs in Muharram and Safar designed specifically, globally or throughout the nation here for non-Shias and non-Muslims? How amazing would it be to have in the United Kingdom an International Day of Hussein for non-Muslims, organized somewhere where everybody's invited? Yes, I know some communities have Hussein Day where they invite the non-Muslims, but sometimes they're very small or only a group of people attend. But imagine if we have a national day of Hussein in which in the number of major cities here in this country or in the United States, the Shia come together to organize an event whereby the lectures are presented in a manner that a non-Muslim would understand and a non-Shia would appreciate. Because many a times we're insular. Many a times I am very much for the matam. I am very much for the Azadari. I think these are fantastic, amazing ways of showing our love for Imam al-Hussein alayhi salam. But when it comes to specific programs, what do we need to do? We need to speak the language that others understand. And in order to own the narrative, we need to present it in a way that they can appreciate the humanity of Hussein, the universality of Hussein, the human rights of Hussein, the great teachings of Hussein that affects their lives, because they're thirsty, they're craving for somebody like Sayyid al-Shuhada, somebody like Sayyid Zainab, somebody like Akbar and Qasim and Aun and Abbas and all these amazing personalities. The world wants to know about them, but how?

how are we presenting them to the world? Our sixth Imam, Ja'far ibn Muhammad al-Sadiq, salawatullahi wa salamu alayhi. How many times he comes forward and says, "Kunu lana du'atan bighayri al-sinatikum," or "Kunu lana du'atan samiteen." Go out there and invite people towards the school of Ahl al-Bayt, but in your own particular way. So we have to be smart to be able to challenge these narratives, own it, be confident Shia Muslims, and at the same time be able to get the message across. However, this narrative war has not only affected Shiaism from the external perspective. Internally, we have challenges too. What do we mean? Today, if we were to conduct surveys amongst our communities and ask them questions that maybe sometimes have been reiterated time and time again, that perhaps they have a particular understanding about Shia beliefs or fiqh. For example, does Shia law or Islamic law oppress women? Is Islam patriarchal? Does it favor men, for example, over women? Is, for example, Islamic law fair? Is there, for example, an archaic way of looking at certain things? And there are many ways, perhaps, perceptions that we have developed. Is marja'iyya something fair? Do we need to have a different system? Etc., etc. And there may be responses that reflect a narrative war from within. Please focus on this. This is very delicate and extremely important. What we find sometimes is that ideas are presented by enemies of Islam and Ahlul Bayt through the disguise of within the school of Ahlul Bayt. Shaitan doesn't always come through sins. He comes through good deeds. Likewise, what do you find? That sometimes the narrative is presented. Yes, Islam is pro-men, women are oppressed, women don't get their rights, divorce, etc., etc. That sometimes our sisters come forward. Subconsciously, they have this. Yes, they won't tell people. Maybe they're sitting there, may Allah bless them. Maybe in their hearts, they have that idea. Why? It's been emphasized again and again and again. It becomes embedded. It becomes part of their subconscious thinking because of the clips they see, because of the algorithms that go through, the clips of certain speakers or individuals who keeps questioning and putting question mark over Islam and Islamic practices. And all of a sudden now I've reached a point where I have what? I have certain doubts and certain aspects and beliefs regarding my own madhab. And this is not something to be what? To be dismissed. It's of the utmost importance that if an individual recognizes that they have such concerns and such doubts, such misconceptions that have been presented over time, it's of the utmost importance that they have meaningful dialogue and discussions with learned people, with individuals out there who are able to open their hearts and to say why. For example, let's take this idea. Somebody may come to the sisters and say, why isn't there no prophet who is female? 124,000 prophets, all male. Is this fair? See, Islam favors men. True? Somebody may come and say, for example, why is it that as far as a female is concerned in Islamic law, if she is a virgin and dependent on her father, she needs the permission of them when it comes to marriage. Why? Why her? Because that person who is usually influenced by isms such as Western liberal feminism and others comes forward and what? Very much is cherry picking and seeking a particular goal at the end for a Muslim to question their faith and eventually leave it, right? What is it that they won't say? They won't tell the women, for example, that in Hajj, many of the Islamic laws are pro-women. They won't say that. It doesn't suit the narrative. They won't say that Allah subhanahu wa ta'ala has made sure that in Hajj, women can wear their normal hijab. But for the men, they have to wear two pieces of unstitched clothes and nothing underneath. Yes? Or for the men, they have to perform all the actions at their time, but for women, they're excused. They won't say that, but they'll pick on things in order to affect human emotion and to make people think in a particular way. Therefore, today, parents have a massive responsibility, educators, scholars, organizations, to have workshops, to have courses, to have meaningful debates, to present these ideas so that these narratives do not

grow within the minds and the hearts of our youth and others, and then all of a sudden cause them deviation, cause them to begin to leave, God forbid, their practice and their faith. Yet externally, today we are facing a huge issue. What is what? Which is that when you see the mainstream media and you find the multi-billionaires who are supporting the far-right agendas, and you find, for example, media that is pro-Zionism and so on and so forth, they have used the narrative war to present a particular idea. Number of ideas out there using soft power. Politicians who are supported by wealthy billionaires. You have, for example, social media through different methods have today try to present an image of Islam and Muslims. What do you mean? Today's statistics have shown, for example, through the British Muslim Trust, an organization that published a survey only last week, in June 2026. They said that all this is shaping public opinion about Islam and Muslims. What do we find? In the United Kingdom, 1 in 6 Britons believes that the growth of the Muslim population poses fundamental threats to UK culture. In 2025, a YouGov poll found that 50% of people in this country find Islam incompatible with British values. As a result of such a ideology or narrative that's been presented out there, we saw, unfortunately, the attack against innocent people in Scotland only a few days ago by a person who went and attacked Muslims. We saw the attack against the Imam in Bolton last week, against his house, where his house was set on fire. We recognize that the MCB published the report that says anti-Muslim hate crime has gone up from 2,690, at least the ones reported, to 3,199 in the year ending March 2025. That's last year. No doubt this year has even increased even more. And even the UK public, 63%, of the public, according to the study, they recognize that there is prejudice against Muslims. Yet we see, for example, much attention given, and nobody speaks about the march that was called the Unite the Kingdom March, that was organized by the far right, whereby Islam was attacked, Islam was ridiculed, Muslims were presented as as culturally incompatible and something that must not be necessarily welcomed, through the disguise of immigration, through the whole notion that that today Islamic values and Muslims should not be necessarily something that people take lightly, because it's a threat. It's a threat to Western society. It's a threat. And the recognition is, it's not only in this country. You find it in America, you find it in other Muslim, in other Western countries, that the anti-Muslim sentiments are being utilized. How? Soft power. Soft power how? Through the narrative. And that's why today somebody asks, why is this happening? Through a number of ways. The algorithms of social media, what you click, what you ignore, how long you spend on a clip, how what you search, what you watch, all determines the algorithms that you and I are being fed through our social media feeds, through the different platforms. Similarly, you have the AI, you have the deep fakes. Today, people struggle. I don't know. I'm watching a video. Is it true? Is it not true? How can I trust it? And therefore, these are increasingly also being utilized. And the general idea is, let's exploit the feeling of cultural loss and the invasion and the mass immigration to create Islamophobia and and the fear of Muslims. I don't want to be here just talking about problems, because finally you have to ask ourselves the question, what is our responsibility as far as understanding this narrative war? Why? Because Allah subhanahu wa ta'ala says, يَا أَيُّهَا الَّذِينَ آمَنُوا إِن جَاءَكُمْ فَاسِقٌ بِنَبَئٍ فَتَبَيَّنُوا أَن تُصِيبُوا قَوْمًا بِجَهَالَةٍ فَتُصْبِحُوا عَلَى مَا فَعَلْتُمْ نَادِمِينَ. Oh, you believe? No, that there will be people who will propagate wrong message, who will go out there to spread ideas, and that's not conforming to the reality. Be careful.

careful not to embrace it. Be careful not to spread it. And that's why there are a number of things that you and I need to keep into consideration today in order to challenge this narrative war. The first is, my dear sister brothers, there are those who've said, Alhamdulillah, we see hijabis on adverts. We see them in the world of sports, in the world of media. For example, Muslims are there. They're being recognized. That's commercial. That's for making money. I'm not against it. I think it's not bad. But it doesn't give us the idea that Muslims are generally what? Generally being viewed positively. What we need today is we need our own well-funded media establishments and institutions. Those that are principled. Those who will not be what? Subject to the influence of all these companies and these isms and these organizations. Well presented, yes, and then this needs the support of whom? Support people out there today. Do not expect this to happen just like this. Likewise, what we need to do as individuals is not necessarily be weak in the face of such propaganda that exists out there. What do we mean? That the Ahlul Bayt alayhi salam have told us, we have to present ourselves in the best possible way in society. As much as possible, our akhlaq should be representative of the Quran and the Ahlul Bayt alayhi salam. Honesty, integrity. Back in the time, many, many years ago, feels like hundreds of years ago for me, when I used to practice as a pharmacist, I used to look at the list of the pharmacists struck off by the General Pharmaceutical Council. And I used to be so upset that many of the names were Muslims. Why? Why? Today, people come forward and tell us that, you know, there's Muslims out there who are carrying the name of Islam and so-called representing the Muslim Ummah out there, the Holy Prophet of Islam. Do not care about the fact that there is what? There is that responsibility. It's not only that I'm representing myself. How am I conducting myself with my non-Muslim colleague at work, with my neighbor? Am I representing the akhlaq of the Prophet, the akhlaq of the Ahlul Bayt? Wallah, sometimes when you hear these wonderful stories, for example, that taxi driver, a number of them who find money at the back of the car and return it back, and sometimes the media reports it, but not many occasions, you feel a sense of happiness that at least some Muslims are out there who are living through the values of the religion of Islam. Each and every one of us have to inculcate this in our existence, in our presence, and in our akhlaq. Without a shadow of a doubt, we need education. What do you mean? We need today to have specific courses on this narrative war, to understand how the media works. We need to have people who are experts who enter in the world of media. And not necessarily be part of media organizations that have a specific agenda. We need to train our youth and our youngsters to be able to enter those fields, such as media or politics, so that we can indeed own the narrative. Why? Because when it came to the Ahlul Bayt, they did exactly that in Karbala and post-Karbala. Notice that Sayyid Shuhada alayhi salam, on the day of Ashura, what did he do? He wore the turban of the Prophet. He had the sword of the Prophet. He had the cloak of the Prophet. Yes? And he would speak to people and say, what crime have I committed? Why? Because if he had not said this, today people would say that, you know what, Hussein ibn Ali was responsible for something we don't know. There must have been a reason. Imagine if Karbala happened in 2026. You'll see social media going crazy. Let's give both of them a chance. Maybe, you know, Yazid has a case. And so on. You'll find people trying to interpret it in so many different ways. Yet Imam al-Hussein alayhi salam came forward in order to own the narrative and to present the truth so that nobody out there is confused about the haq and the truth. If it wasn't for Hussein, we wouldn't know the state of society at that time. We wouldn't know the deep cancerous ideologies that existed and the distance from the religion that existed at that time. Hussein alayhi salam rose so that today we are aware of how society dealt as far as their faith in the religion is concerned. After Karbala, it could have been easy
for the Ahlul Bayt to say, let's keep quiet, let's preserve our lives and our energies.

will eventually be released and say nothing, not Zayn al-Abideen or Zayn, peace be upon them, because how many times they had opportunities and they rose to the occasion. When it comes to the Imam, fourth Imam, the Adhan is recited. When he is reciting the sermon in front of the La'in Yazid, he uses the Adhan to own the narrative. When the Mu'adhin says, Ashhadu anna Muhammad Rasulullah, he says, Muhammadun hadha jadduka am jaddi. Notice how smart that is. He says, this Muhammad in Adhan, he's my grandfather or your grandfather? If you say it's your grandfather, you're a liar. If you say he's my grandfather, how dare you slaughter his grandchildren? Notice, that is what? That is being proud of the identity. Similarly, he finds an individual who is celebrating, who is cursing the captives of the Ahlul Bayt. He looks at him. He doesn't say to him, woe be upon you. You're condemned. You're in hell. He says to him, ya Shaykh, hal qara'ta al-Qur'an? Have you read the Qur'an? He says, yes. He says, have you read the verse? Allah subhanahu wa ta'ala comes forward and says, innama yuridu Allahu liyudhu ma'akum ritsa Ahlul Bayt. He says, yes. He says, we are the Ahlul Bayt. That is owning the narrative. Sayyida Zainab, peace be upon her, sermon after sermon, the details by she would present in order for history to record that the side of Haqq was with Hussein, his family and his companions, so that the truth will always remain. And no doubt, part of the discussion today that has been what the subject of a narrative war is the second holy Imam al-Hasan, peace be upon him. Because how many times you have within the Shia circle, some people say, yeah, you know, Hussein, Imam al-Hasan, maybe their affinity with Imam al-Hasan is not as much as with Imam al-Hussein alayhi salam. Some people. Notice how much Bani Umayyah sought to distort and character assassinate the personality of Imam al-Hasan alayhi salam. Wallahi, if Hassan al-Mujtaba was there in Karbala, he would fight exactly like Aba Abdullah al-Hussein. That we have no doubt. And that we know through the actions of Imam al-Mujtaba throughout his life and after his martyrdom. What do we mean? When it came to the moment where Imam al-Mujtaba was suffering due to the poison spreading throughout his body, the riwayah says he was vomiting blood. And Imam al-Hussein was next to him. There was a bowl that the blood coming out from Imam al-Hassan would be placed. All of a sudden, Imam al-Hassan looks at his brother and says, Akhi Aba Abdullah, I ask you to cover this bowl. Imam covers the bowl. Do you know why Sayyida Zainab is entering the room? Imam al-Hasan is worried to break the heart of Zainab. He doesn't want Zainab to see a musiba. Imagine, Hassan al-Mujtaba is already living Karbala. He's already knowing what happens on the 10th of Muharram. When he was about to depart this world, he was crying. There were tears in his eyes. Imam al-Hussein said to him, why do you cry? Is it the poison? He said, no. La yawm ka yawmuka ya Aba Abdillah. There is no day like yours, O Hussein. Everything will cry for you. The heavens, the rock, the animals will shed tears for your musibah, ya Aba Abdillah. And that's why on the 10th of Muharram, you find those who are related to Imam al-Hasan al-Mujtaba, they would pledge their allegiance and be ready to sacrifice themselves for Aba Abdullah al-Hussein. Do you know Imam al-Hasan alayhi salam had a number of children who gave their lives for Imam al-Hussein and for Islam? One of them, his name is Abdullah al-Akbar. He fought courageously and he attained martyrdom. Another is called al-Hasan al-Muthanna, who fought courageously and his arms were severed. Yes. And then you have that young man, Abdullah al-Azghar, the young 11-year-old, who was the last shaheed before Imam al-Hussein. His arm was severed when he was next to Imam al-Hussein, and it was Harmala who shot him and killed him next to his uncle. All of these individuals are remembered, but the greatest of the sons of Hassan al-Mujtaba is a man that we all love, huh? Tonight, our hearts are where in Karbala, but also take your hearts to Baqi'. Tonight we are remembering that young man, the illuminating light, Qasim, the son of Hassan. And at the same time we remember his father. Tell me, in Baqi',

who is mourning Qasim tonight. Next to Imam al-Mujtaba, there are no majalis, there are no ma'tam, there is no one crying next to the lonely grave of al-Mujtaba tonight in Medina in Baqi'. That Qasim came to Imam al-Husayn. That night of Ashura was a difficult night for the Ahl al-Bayt, but these young children had so much faith in Allah, so much love for the Ahl al-Bayt, that they would do absolutely everything. So on that night, Imam al-Husayn looks at Qasim and says, "Oh my nephew, how do you see death?" He says, "Amma, I see it as sweeter than honey." This death was something that Qasim would embrace. On the 10th of Muharram, he comes. He's only 13 years of age. He stands before Imam al-Husayn. Imam al-Husayn had a special relationship with Imam al-Hasan alayhi salam. Already, there's been a few who have gone to the battlefield and have either attained martyrdom or severely injured from the sons of Imam al-Hasan. And Imam al-Husayn doesn't want to lose another one. He looks at Qasim, "Oh my dear nephew, why is it that you're standing there? Ya Amma, Ya Hussein, please allow me to fight. Let me go to the battlefield." Imam al-Husayn says, "Qasim, anta wadi'atu akhi al-Hasan. You are what is left of my brother Hassan. No, I can't. Please go back to your mother." Qasim goes back to Ramla. He stands there before his mother. His mother looks at him. He's very upset. His head is down. She says, "My dear Qasim, what's wrong?" He says, "Mother, mother, my uncle Hussein doesn't let me fight." Wallah, the next line breaks the heart. You know these mothers in Karbala? No mothers were like the mothers in Karbala. Wallah. Look at their bravery. Look at their courage. Look at their sacrifice. Who goes and encourages their sons who was only 13? You want to see your son grow. You want to see your son get married. You want to be happy with their children. But Ramla says, "Oh Qasim, Qasim, I know what I can do to convince him." "What is it?" Qasim says. She comes and presents him with a box. Inside the box, there is a letter. There is a letter from Imam al-Hasan to Qasim. Says, "My dear son Qasim, on the day of Ashura, make sure you give your life for Hussein." Allah, Allah, yes. Notice Qasim at that moment, when he was young when his father passed away. He was an orphan all his life. He was only, for example, 1 or 2 years of age. Now he reads a letter from his own father. Imagine that moment with the tears in his eyes. He would say, "Father, father, I wish I'd met you so much. I miss you, father," the poet says. Then he walks towards Imam al-Husayn. Imam al-Husayn looks at him. "Oh, my nephew, why have you returned?" He says, "Amma, I have a letter from my father." Imam al-Husayn takes the letter. He begins to read the letter. Do you know what he does with the letter? He kisses the letter. He places the letter on his forehead. He's now remembered of Abu Hassan al-Mujtaba. Then he says to him, "Qasim, it's okay. It's okay. If you want to fight, go back and ask your auntie Zainab to give you the turban of your father, to give you the sword of your father." He goes back and he says, "Auntie Zainab, I'm ready to fight." Sayyida Zainab places the turban, places the sword. Then her, the Ramla, the women gather around Qasim. Now all of a sudden they cry out, "We can see Hassan al-Mujtaba before us." Ramla cries and says, "Oh Qasim, Qasim, how difficult for a mother to say goodbye. Qasim, Qasim, I want my eyes to be filled with your vision." Allah, Allah. What would be the state of Qasim the next time Ramla sees him? You can imagine now. This young man walks towards the battlefield. Hamid ibn Muslim says, "We saw a young boy who was like..."

Najlul Hassan. If you don't know who I am the son of Hassan. Sibtu Nabi al-Mujtaba wal-Mu'taman. I am the grandson of the Prophet. I am the grandson of the one who is chosen by God.

الفاسق وصوب المزن. This is Hussein. He's being held like captive by people who are what? Who are not fearful of God, who are wretched. When he goes, he fights like a courageous man. Hamid said he was surrounded by the enemy. Yet Qasim is the son of Mujtaba. He is the son of Ali. He is not worried the fact that the enemies are all surrounding him. Imagine, just 13 years of age. But wallah, what a warrior. What a brave young man. But a man who had principles. All of a sudden, Hamid ibn Muslim, the historian, says that I saw Qasim nailed down. He saw one of his sandals, the string had being removed, and he had the adab. He didn't want to fight, and he's not wearing any sandals. He didn't want to fight barefooted, so he knelt down to fix his sandals. Hamid said, I saw a man who said, I will make his uncle mourn for him. I said, isn't it enough that means he's surrounded? He said, no. He said, whilst he was down fixing his shoes, that man picked up the sword. He struck it on the head of Qasim, and the head split open. He falls on the ground. He cries, Alayka minni salam, ammahu ya Hussein. Wallah, the most difficult moment is when you hear that cry of a nephew or your son and you don't know what to do. Hussein rushes towards him. He kills the one who killed him. The riwaya says, particularly, that there was a lot of sand around what? Around Qasim. So Qasim couldn't see anything. And then Imam al-Hussein comes and sits next to him. The sand settles. Qasim looks at Imam al-Hussein in his final moments. But Hussein's heart is now in pieces and shattered. He looks at Qasim and his head is tore open. Ya Allah, the heart of Hussein had to see the head of Akbar open, had to see the head of Qasim open, had to see the head of Abbas open, had to see the neck of Asghar with an arrow. He looks at him and says, Qasim, Qasim, ala dunya ba'daka al-afa. I don't know how an uncle can respond to the call of his nephew and not know what to do and not help you. That moment, Qasim, his soul departs from his life, from his body. Imam al-Hussein, you know, for Ali al-Akbar, he asked some of the youth to come and carry the body of Ali al-Akbar. Now these youth had gone, they'd been martyred. So he carries the body of Qasim. The riwayah says specifically the feet of Qasim was dragged on the floor and Imam al-Hussein's back was knelt. He couldn't carry the body of Qasim. It was so difficult for Hussein to bring the body. He placed the body next to Akbar. Then he began to look at Akbar and look at Qasim. His tears in his eyes. All of a sudden, Sayyida Zainab, she says, oh my brother Hussein, his mother wants to mourn for him. She feels embarrassed to enter. Imam al-Hussein stands up, wipes the tears and says, let his mother mourn for him. The moment his mother enters, she looks at the body of Qasim. You mothers out there, wallah, how can a mother look at the body torn into pieces that way? They couldn't cover the head. She sits next to Qasim. The poet describes how the mother would feel and says, mother, mother Qasim, I miss hugging you and your warmth next to my body. Oh Qasim, Qasim, yes, you've made me proud, but Qasim, I will always remember how you've left this world and

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Oh mother, cry and shed the tears, but keep some tears.

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0: Respected scholars, elders, brothers and sisters, Assalamu alaikum wa rahmatullah. We've assembled to commemorate the tragedy of Karbala. The Imams of the Ahlul Bayt have urged us to commemorate, to weep, to lament, to mourn, and beyond that, to declare our bay'ah and loyalty and allegiance to follow the guidance and the teachings and the order of the Imams, and beyond that, to distance ourselves and dissociate ourselves from the enemies of truth and justice, the enemies of the Ahlul Bayt alayhimus salam, and beyond that, to display our yearning and our desire to join the forces of truth and justice and virtue as represented in the teachings of Islam and the Ahlul Bayt alayhimus salam. Ya laytani kuntu ma'akum fa'afuza fawzan azeema. In order for us to be able to achieve these goals, it's important to remind ourselves about the status of the Imam

it's important to understand that Imam alayhi salam was the warith and the inheritor of the legacy of all the messengers, and especially the last messenger and the message, and therefore the Quran. Essentially, Karbala was a display of that cosmic eternal battle between the forces of truth and evil, the forces of virtue and justice versus the forces of oppression and injustice. Tonight we will be commemorating the memory of Abbas.

المؤمنين. Amongst all the companions, he occupies a unique position. The hadith from the Imams of the Ahlul Bayt alayhim as-salam say that Rahimallahu al-Abbas, may Allah give his special grace to Abbas, فَقَدْ آثَرَ وَأَبْلَى وَفَدَى أَخَاهُ بِنَفْسِهِ. He underwent the supreme test which others did not undergo in defending and in serving and in sacrificing for his brother. حَتَّى قُطِعَتْ يَدَاهُ فَأَبْدَلَهُ اللَّهُ بِهِمَا جَنَاحَيْنِ يَطِيرُ بِهِمَا مَعَ الْمَلَائِكَ فِي الْجَنَّةِ. And Allah, in reward for that supreme sacrifice that he did, whereby both his upper limbs were chopped off, in return and in reward, Allah grants him two wings in paradise, just like his uncle Ja'far bin Abi Talib. And then Imam alayhi salam concludes, says that inna lil'abbasi indallahi manzila. The status that was achieved by Abbas and the rank and the position in closeness to God, the all-perfect being, therefore the status of perfection that Abbas managed to achieve is something يَغْبِطُهُ بِهَا جَمِيعُ الشُّهَدَى يَوْمَ الْقِيَامَةِ. This status is so high that all the martyrs will aspire for that status. If shahada is a means to sacrifice everything that we have for the sake of God, then the status that the shaheed achieves depends on the degree of sacrifice that that individual has made. So we need to learn from the example of Abbas alayhi salam, is what is the secret that enabled him to manage to reach this high status. Allow me to offer an answer based on the Quran. In Surah Mujadala, chapter 58, if you look at the descriptions of Hazrat Abbas alayhi salam as taught to us by the Imams in the Ziyarat, I would like to relate it to the message of Surah Mujadala. In the Ziyarat, for example, in the famous Ziyarah of Warith, we say that Assalamu alayk ya Abul Fadl al-Abbas bin Amir al-Mu'mineen, that he's Yabna awwal al-Qawmi Islama, that he is Ashhadu laqad nasahta lillahi wa li rasulih, that he is فَنِعْمَ الْأَخُ الْمُوَاسِي, that you were the ultimate in your sincerity and loyalty to God and to the Messenger and to the Imam of the time. And فَنِعْمَ الصَّابِرُ الْمُجَاهِدُ الْمُحَامِ النَّاصِرُ وَالْأَخُ الدَّافِعُ عَنْ أَخِيهِ الْمُجِيبُ إِلَى طَاعَةِ رَبِّهِ. This description that appears in the ziyarah is actually also mentioned in the Quran of what a true godly person would be in this cosmic battle between truth and falsehood, as portrayed in Surah Mujadila. The hadith says the reward for reciting Surah Mujadila is on the day of judgment, you will be resurrected in the company of the godly people. Well, beautiful example of a godly person who sacrificed everything for God, Hazrat Abbas alayhi salam. So observe what the surah says. 22 verses, the core message is the total obedience and submission and loyalty to the Messenger and in obedience to God's command. And of course, after the Messenger, it would be the representative and the Khalifa of the Messenger of God. The first part of the surah begins with a story. The story of a woman who came to complain to the Prophet about the problems that she was having in her marital life, whereby her husband had abused her, had disrespected her, had dumped her. So the ayah begins by saying, قَدْ سَمِعَ اللَّهُ قَوْلَ الَّتِي تُجَادِلُكَ فِي زَوْجِهَا وَتَشْتَكِي إِلَى اللَّهِ وَاللَّهُ يَسْمَعْ تَحَاوُرَكُمَا إِنَّ اللَّهَ سَمِيعٌ بَصِيرٌ. O Prophet, Allah is listening to this woman who comes to complain to you about her husband, and she's pleading to God
help me, he's abusing me, he's hurting me, and I've got nowhere else to go, he's dumped me. Tell her, Allah is listening to this conversation between you and her. Tell her, God is always watching, whatever is happening.

anywhere, and God is always listening. There is no one who suffers any problem anywhere, but that there is a solution to it in the Sharia. So the assurance to the wrong party, that beware, you have to follow the laws of God. You want to become a member of godly party? Well, you start at home. How do you obey God's command in the privacy of your home, in your marital life, in the bedroom? Nobody's there to watch how you interact with this amana that has been given to you in marriage. Well, incidentally, Hazrat Abbas alayhi salam was a married person, born in 26 AH. In Karbala, he was about 35 years of age. He was married to Lubaba bint Ubaidullah bin Abbas bin Abdul Muttalib. And together they had several children, Fadl and Qasim and Hassan and Ubaidullah. That's why we call him Abu al-Fadl. And the wife was Ummu al-Fadl. So he was a married person. The beginning of the qualification of a person to become a member of the godly party, which is being praised in this surah, and therefore Jannah is promised, is to begin to observe God's laws right in the privacy of your home. I will skip the verses. Ayah number 2 says that he pronounced a divorce, which is a divorce in the time of the Jahiliyyah. Sharia doesn't accept it. It's false, it's wrong, it's incorrect. But in Allah, la'afuwun ghafoor, Allah is forgiving. No marital problem occurs. This is a major sin this man committed. Abuse to the wife in this particular way, haram. But Allah says, doesn't matter, there is a way out, provided you sincerely ask for forgiveness. Forgiveness depends on the severity of the sin. In this particular case, it's not to say astaghfirullah, no, my friend, pay. Kafara, free a slave. You can't free a slave, no choice. The next compulsory penalty act is to fast 2 months consecutively to have abused my servant who came to you as an amana in your house, in your married life. You're a godly person who will observe God's laws. You cannot then you feed 60 miskeen so that you may go back to her and take her back. Amazing. A godly person never ever breaks God's laws, even privately. And then ayah number 4 concludes by saying that beware, God is watching. Wallahu bima ta'maluna khabir. God is watching what you do. Are you going to pay the kafara, then go back to her and take her back? Or are you going to violate even this law of God? You know, the psychologists who counsel couples who are having problems in marriage, they say, be careful, somebody is always watching you. The Quran says God is watching you. The psychologists will tell you, beware how you interact with your spouse. There's somebody who is always watching and learning from you, your child. Remember yesterday I quoted a hadith which says that Imam alayhi salam says that the Prophet sallallahu alayhi wa alayhi and the Imams of the Ahlul Bayt have said that in the first 7 years of your child, leave him play. Leave him play? You mean you shouldn't provide anything? No guidance? No. The psychological secret is this child is in a phase where he's an imitator. He will mimic. He will just watch what the models, the adults around him are behaving, and he will repeat that behavior. So the psychologists say, beware how the two husband and wife interact. There's somebody watching. There's somebody learning from you. You cannot, they say, expect the child to grow up to be a self-controlled, disciplined, gentle man if he never saw such a model in his father and mother. Wallahu khabirun bima ta'amaloon. Ayah number 5 then ends by saying, Inna alladhina yuhadduna Allaha wa rasoola. Those who oppose God and who oppose His Messenger. Kubitu kama kubita alladhina min qablihim. They will be overpowered and they will be punished just like those people before them who disobeyed God. وَقَدْ أَنزَلْنَا آيَاتٍ بَيِّنَاتٍ

and we have sent very clear signs. Go and study history. See what happened to those who disobeyed God. وَلِلْكَافِرِينَ عَذَابٌ مُهِينٌ. And if you disobey God, and you begin to doubt in God, and you begin to deny God's laws, then remember there is a punishment which is going to be humiliating. Amazing. The ayah has just told us that there was a problem in marriage. Suddenly we are being told there's severe punishment if you're a kafir. Oh, if I disrespect God's laws in my married life, all of my responsibility that I have towards my children, I am being branded as a kafir. Why don't you obey God? You think there is a source of guidance other than God? Are you doubting God's laws? Are you denying God's laws? The first step for a man to become a member of godly party, which I am proposing Abbas alayhi salam was doing, was in the minute private life where nobody is watching, he's obeying God. He's careful about God. Ayah number 6 then warns that beware that you will be raised and you'll be taken to account. Ayah number 7 says, outside your family, in society, there will be different groups of people, good believers, moderate believers, sinful believers, and there will be disbelievers pretending to be believers, the munafiq. Be careful. And they would have their private gatherings. In their private gatherings, they will try to plot and speak and against the Prophet or ridicule the Prophet, God forbid, or oppose him or plot to work against him. Be careful, you have a responsibility. In your social circles, which group are you going to associate yourself with? Ayah number 7. أَلَمْ تَرَ أَنَّ اللَّهَ يَعْلَمُ مَا فِي السَّمَاوَاتِ وَمَا فِي الْأَرْضِ. The most important thing for you to develop is faith in a God who is watching not only what's happening in your married life, but also in those private meetings that you're having where you're plotting something evil. The beginning of the opposition that the Prophet ﷺ faced was from this type of najwa. Abbas ﷺ believed in the presence of God and the watchfulness of God. I'm skipping the details. Ayah number 8. أَلَمْ تَرَ إِلَى الَّذِينَ نُهُوا عَنِ النَّجْوَى ثُمَّ يَعُودُونَ لِمَا نُهُوا عَنْهُ وَيَتَنَاجَوْنَ بِالْإِثْمِ وَالْعُدْوَانِ وَمَعْصِيَةِ الرَّسُولِ. There are these private gatherings where they discuss sinful behaviors. Private gatherings where they plan to hurt other people, the believers. No, worst. Private gatherings where they are plotting to disobey the Prophet. What was Karbala the result of, if not the najwa that was taking place of how to force bay'ah on the grandson of the Prophet? So, avoid, choose the right company. The moment you have identified this person is not a good believer, or he's a moderate, or he's sinful, or God forbid, he's a munafiq, avoid that company. وَإِذَا جَاءُوكَ حَيَّوكَ بِمَا لَمْ يُحَيِّكَ بِهِ اللَّهِ. When this type of people come to you, O Prophet, they will greet you in a very disrespectful way. They won't say As-salamu alayk, for example. They'll say As-salamu alayk. As if they're saying it very fast, they've dropped the lam. But no, you say As-salamu alayk is death on you, not peace on you. They're very disrespectful. Abbas alayhi salam was very respectful. He never called his imam brother. He called him always Mawla. Respect, very important. وَيَقُولُونَ فِي أَنفُسِهِمْ لَوْلَا يُعَذِّبُنَ اللَّهُ بِمَا نَقُولُ. These munafiq, they come and openly disrespect you. And then they say, if he's a messenger of God, how come we're not being punished? They're thinking in their minds. Allah reveals to the Prophet, let me tell you what they're thinking. A munafiq doesn't accept the messenger of God. The munafiqs who came to Karbala did not accept the status of Imam Hussein alayhi salam because they did not even accept the status of the Prophet before him. So a godly man is one who believes God is watching. Godly man obeys God. Godly man respects the messenger and the family of the messenger. يَا أَيُّهَا الَّذِينَ آمَنُوا إِذَا تَنَاجَيْتُمْ فَلَا تَتَنَاجَوْا بِالْإِثْمِ وَالْعُدْوَانِ وَمَعْصِيَةِ

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Yes, it doesn't mean you're not allowed to have private gatherings. No, not at all. You're allowed to if it is based on birr and taqwa. It's based on spreading virtue, planning virtue, plotting to do something good or to counter evil. Ayah number 10 then says, do you know why all this is happening? Where is the problem? The problem is the devil. إِنَّمَا النَّجْوَى مِنَ الشَّيْطَانِ. These private gatherings which are held whereby a conspiracy and a plot is made against God's laws and against the Prophet and the representative of God, this is all instigated by Shaitan. Shaitan doesn't work directly. Shaitan looks for agents. He knows who is gullible, susceptible, suggestible, tempts him, and makes him his agent. Beware anyone who says anything or speaks anything. Is he speaking it or somebody else is making him speak against God or against the Prophet? But remember this much, whatever evil they plot, if you are alert, if you are aware, if you are respectful, if you know there is a God, if you follow the Prophet, then لَيْسَ بِضَارِّهِمْ شَيْئًا إِلَّا بِإِذْنِ اللَّهِ. Nobody can do any good to anyone or harm anyone unless God wills it so. Depend on God therefore, trust in God, follow God. وَعَلَى اللَّهِ فَلْيَتَوَكَّلِ الْمُؤْمِنُونَ. What is that spirit that motivated Abbas to stand up before thousands? Amazing. Abbas was sent to collect water. Calculate 72 versus 30,000. Roughly the ratio is for every one person there's about 400 or so of the enemy. But not for Abbas. God tests the strongest of the soldiers in the most difficult of the ways. Abbas had to face not 400, he had to face 4,000 to reach the water. But what is it that motivated Abbas? عَلَى اللَّهِ فَلْيَتَوَكَّلِ الْمُؤْمِنُونَ. If you're a true believer, your total reliance and trust is on God. There's a beautiful example of how najwa, the najwa of birr and taqwa versus the najwa of shaytan based on ithm and udwan. Do you know that on the 9th of Ashur of Muharram, Shimr Dhul Jawshan was related to Abbas's mother, Fatima bin Hizam al-Kilabiyya. He came with his posse, Shimr, to the camp of Imam Hussein alayhi salam. Aina banu ukhtina? Where are the sons of our sister? Referring to Fatima Umul Banin. Because Abbas alayhi salam had several brothers, Uthman bin Ali and Ja'far bin Ali and Abdullah bin Ali and Abbas bin Ali. They were all there. Where are our cousins? We have brought an Aman from Yazid. You are secure. Come over. Our purpose and goal and target is Hussein alayhi salam. Abbas did not even respond to them. Imam Hussein alayhi salam says, they've asked you, go and listen to them. He receives the Aman and he rejects it. This is not very easy to do. Here you are facing an army of 30,000. The ultimate fate is very clear. There is shahada, there is death. The most gruesome, bloody, painful death is going to occur. Yet this man is being offered security, immunity, protection. Come out. Shaitan is very smart. Abbas, the shaitan planned very well. Abbas was the backbone of Hussein. Break the back. Hussein is fallen. Abbas did not waver. Secret? This is what this ayah is trying to say. وَعَلَى اللَّهِ فَلْيَتَوَكَّلِ الْمُؤْمِنُونَ. You can grant me security? Hurricane Matthew? Well, you can have all the types of protection you want. أَفَأَمِنْتُمْ مَنْ فِي السَّمَاءِ. Do you think you're secure that the Lord above cannot send a power and a force which can overpower all your man-made forces? I don't trust you to grant me any security. In the next ayah, incidentally, Shimr was frustrated at this answer. He was furious. When he went back, he reported to Umar al-Sa'd. Umar al-Sa'd wanted to start the war now. 9th of Muharram.

King Abbas had frustrated him. They rush to attack. Imam Hussein alayhi salam sends Abbas. The next ayah says, you know why Abbas was sent? Ya ayyuha alladhina amanu idha qila lakum tafassahu fil majalisi fafsahu. O believers, it's not enough only to be obedient to God in your marital life, to be obedient to God in your social life, to know where the munafiq is, where the shaitan is working. Be respectful, be cooperative, be humble with the believers if you're sitting in a gathering and the Prophet is requesting you, or the believers are requesting, please make some space. We make space for them out of respect. Or no, they ask you, stand up. You go and sit somewhere else. Let this incoming visitor sit here at this position, maybe a position of rank because he has got more taqwa, or maybe more ilm, or maybe fadila because of jihad or whatever. Respect. Stand up and go away. You do so, Allah will raise the ranks of those who are true believers. Amongst all, Abbas was the one chosen by Imam Hussein alayhi salam. Go and negotiate with them. Find out what's happening. How come they're attacking? The Asr of the 9th of Muharram. They are beasts, bloodthirsty beasts who want to finish up the camp as soon as possible. Abbas stands up single-handedly, convinces them, and they go back. Hussein alayhi salam made a special request. They could have refused, but it was Abbas negotiating, not an ordinary person. And then the next ayah says that sometimes the Prophet doesn't give you a command which is wajib. Sometimes he gives you a command which is mustahab. Good for you to do. Ya ayyuha alladhina amanu idha najaytumu ar-rasula faqaddimu bayna yadayna najwaakum sadaqa. O believers, when you want to come and have private counsel and private meeting with the Prophet, first give sadaqa. Then you can meet him. ذَلِكَ خَيْرٌ لَكُمْ وَأَطْهَارٌ. To give sadaqah before you meet the Prophet, this is good for you. It will purify you. It will give you tahara. This attachment to wealth, which makes you stingy and selfish, that will be removed. Give sadaqah. And khayr, you're spreading whatever extra gifts Allah has given, you're spreading in society. Other people who are needy will receive your grace and they'll be happy with you. Oh, one of the biggest problems we're facing right now. If you're following the elections in the United States, majority of the Americans are unhappy with their status, economic status. How come the rich are getting richer? 1% is extremely rich. 99% don't have enough. And one of the big reasons is taxation. The rich don't want to pay tax. The richer you get, the lesser tax you pay. In fact, they're so smart, they'll call the lawyer. Want to build this project? It's a multi-million project. The lawyer is going to go through 70,000 pages of the tax code and he's going to bring up a loophole which will save you millions. Save you millions, meaning that the necessary services that have to be provided are going to be deprived. The rich are not ready to pay taxes. Oh, it's my brilliance, my efforts. Your brilliance, your efforts, excuse me. How did you become so brilliant? Which system educated you? Which system gave you the facilities? Which system gave you the infrastructure? Where did all this money come from? Is it not the public sector? Is it not the government that has made all the facilities available? So pay the government in return for all the services which you enjoy that enable you to become so high and rich. Tax, sadaqah, very difficult for people to do. Result, not even one sahaba came and paid sadaqah. They said, no, we don't want to meet the Prophet. No problem, it's not wajib. Except for one, Ali ibn Abi Talib. The next ayah then says, أَأَشْفَقْتُمْ أَن تُقَدِّمُوا بَيْنَ يَدَيْ نَجْوَاكُمْ صَدَقَاتٍ. What's the problem? You're afraid to give money? You're going to become poor in the process? No, you are the loser in the process. Why is it that Abbas we say yabna awwal al-qawm islama wa aqdamihim imana wa ahwatihim dinillah? Abbas is a fruit of Ali alayhi salam in his intensity of faith, in his intensity of submission and love for the Prophet and the leader of the time.